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3: Yes, thank you so much for having me. I have just a small testimonial in my own life to share about budgeting. I had three sons, and when our children were very young, we always went to church, but we didn't ever tithe because I budgeted every week. At that time, I didn't work. I was just raising my kids. And one day coming home from church that morning, my husband looked at me and said, "We're going to start tithing." And I looked at him and I said, "The budget is so tight right now, we couldn't afford to tithe." He said, "I don't care. We're going to tithe." And I didn't see it at all in how we could do that. But in faith and listening to my husband, I went ahead and began to tithe. And over just a short period of time, the budget never changed. There wasn't that 10% taken out of my weekly budget. It just was almost kind of miraculous a little bit the way the Lord worked it out. I would put my weekly tithe and give it to my church in my budget, and the budget stayed the same. It never went any higher. And we've tithed ever since. Now, of course, there's been times in our lives where it was, we just were not able to, but very few times. Yes. But I just want to say, God is so faithful and honoring to us when we honor Him. And to this day, I couldn't tell you how that happened. But I shared that with my husband. I said, it's the same amount. And I keep thinking that my math is wrong and I'm not adding it up right. Something's got to give. It's just, I was almost a little scared. But that's the way the Lord worked in our lives through our tithing.
2: Cindy, that is incredible. I can't tell you how many times I've heard a story just like that. You know, crank it through your calculator. It doesn't make sense. And yet in God's economy, it does. And He's told us to do exactly what you and your husband did. And that is trust me and watch me work. And this is not about God being a cosmic vending machine. It's not about the prosperity gospel. It's about surrendering our lives and God's money back to Him, accepting our role as stewards, putting Him first, and then living on the rest, and just watching Him work, in some cases, even miraculously. And what you discover is what you and your husband have discovered, and that is that budgeting is not just a financial tool, but it's a spiritual discipline that aligns our use of money with our faith. It fosters growth in our lives. It fosters generosity and trust in God's provision. It's what God has asked us to do. In obedience, you all followed that admonition of Scripture, and you've seen the result, the freedom, the joy, the amazement of watching God at work, and I'm delighted you shared that with us today. I'm confident there's someone out there today, Cindy, perhaps a lot of people who needed to hear that encouragement. So I appreciate your call today.
3: Well, thank you so much for having me.
2: Absolutely. Lord bless you. Call anytime. Folks, if you have a testimony today, we'd love to hear it. You know, celebrating God's faithfulness in our lives is part of what we need to do. We see that modeled in Scripture. We're to acknowledge God at work. And if you want to take the opportunity to do that as you celebrate how He's been working in your financial life, call right now, 800-525-7000. We'd also love to tackle your questions on anything financial as well. Let's see. We'll head to Arkansas. Jay, go ahead.
4: Hey, I have a question which has to do with physical silver, and I've got quite a bit of it. held back, and I'm at the age, I'm 66 right now. And if I wanted to sell it, how do you go about doing that and get the maximum return?
2: Yeah. Yeah, it's a good question. Physical silver can absolutely be sold. I think the key is to understand what type of silver you own. And then you'd want to shop carefully because fees and what are called spreads, the difference between what they're paying you and the spot price of the metal, can vary quite a bit. So I think the first is to determine what you've got. Are these silver coins or bars? Is it more of a collectible or is it just the silver bullion? And then the approximate weight and purity. And then once you know that, you know, the places people sell these typically would be, you know, if we're talking collectibles and coins, you'd go to a local coin shop. Be sure to read lots of reviews before you do it. If it's more like bars and just the, you know, the actual silver, you could look at a precious metal dealer, and I'd probably, you know, look online for the bullion dealers and again, read a lot of reviews. You're going to want to get multiple quotes before selling because, again, they often pay different amounts, and in many cases, they would be, you know, below the spot price of silver. One advantage of a local dealer is the immediate payment and no shipping risk. Online dealers can sometimes offer better pricing, but then you got to ship it there and you've got the insurance costs and so forth. And then you got to keep in mind the gains on the precious metals could be taxable, and collectibles have a different capital gains treatment. So you just need to understand that before you go into it. Is that helpful, though?
4: Yeah, I think so. Got quite a bit, and I know it would cost a lot to ship, that's for sure. And it is, yeah. You know, 3 9 silver or 4 9 is what I have.
2: Okay, gotcha. Yeah, so I might start in your local area, just start doing quite a bit of research, reading a lot of reviews, and see what you can come up with. Because if you could find somebody that's trusted and is highly rated locally, that gives you a great price for it. And it's easy to check the spot price of silver at any given time to determine, you know, how much of a markup the dealer's putting on it. Then, you know, I think you'd be in good shape and you'd be able to avoid, you know, all that extra cost for shipping.
4: Thank you very much.
2: All righty. Thanks for your call today. We appreciate you being on the program. Let's head to back to Texas. Susanna, go ahead.
5: Yes, thank you so much for taking my call. I just have a couple questions. I'm 61. My husband is going to be 66 this year. He's thinking about retiring with Medicare but continue to work. And we're wondering if he retires at age 67 and starts to, you know, get money from Medicare, can he earn whatever he wants or is there a limit?
2: Yeah, it's a great question. So once you reach full retirement age, which for most people is right around 67, there is no earnings cap that reduces Social Security benefits. Before full retirement age, there is an earnings limit where benefits can be temporarily reduced and then eventually paid back to you. But once you reach full retirement age, he can earn as much as he wants and he can work full time and get 100% of the benefits due him. Thanks for being on the program today. Folks, that's going to do it for us. So thankful to have you with us each day. Your calls, your encouragement, your participation. Listen, God owns it all. You and I are stewards. That's a really high calling. We want to help you think about that through biblical wisdom, help you see money as a tool, make God your ultimate treasure so we can be a blessing to the world and partner with God and his work around the globe. Hey, big thanks to my team today. I certainly couldn't do this without them. Devin Patrick.
6: For American Family News, I'm Robert Thornton. Today, President Donald Trump planned to fire strikes on Iran, but based on a discussion with Iran, the president has canceled the attacks. More from Fox's Max Gordon in Dubai.
7: Major military action tonight. President Trump, he was teasing that this morning, saying that strikes were going to be happening. But then we got this course reversal, this major news. President Trump posting on Truth Social that the strikes were canceled and that some sort of deal was imminent. On Truth Social, Trump posted, based on the fact that discussions with the Islamic Republic of Iran have been brought to the highest level of Iranian leadership and approved, I have, as President of the United States of America, canceled the scheduled strikes and bombings against Iran this evening. Now, there is no specific deal outlined.
6: The president was considering seizing Karg Island, where Iran produces most of its oil. The country's parliament speaker, one of the chief negotiators, posted to social media Threatening strikes there would create an endless quagmire that you will be stuck in for years. And some in Iran believe the regime has been thrown a lifeline. The Trump administration has identified more than 15,000 cases of adults gaining custody of multiple immigrant children who entered the U.S. without a parent. The Justice Department says the Biden-Harris administration allowed hundreds of thousands of children who crossed the border to be handed over to people who, in many cases, were not properly vetted to take custody of those children. The president has announced a nominee to serve as permanent director of national intelligence. The move comes after an uproar in Congress over the president's pick for an acting director. Here's Fox's Jill Nato.
8: Bill Pulte was the president's nominee to temporarily take over as DNI, but Democrats complained he was a Trump loyalist with no intel experience. Senator Mark Warner.
9: Bill Pulte is a national security threat.
8: Democrats had said they won't support the renewal of Section 702 of the Foreign Intelligence Surveillance Act unless Pulte's appointment was withdrawn. But now President Trump is nominating Jay Clayton, the U.S. attorney for the Southern District of New York, who Warner says he respects. But he can't understand the president's timing since FISA expires Friday.
9: Why wouldn't he have nominated him yesterday?
8: Meanwhile, Senate Majority Leader John Thune said he thinks Clayton is a qualified professional. In Washington, Jill Nato, Fox News.
6: Secretary of Agriculture Brooke Rollins met with ranchers at a South Texas ranch today about the new world screwworm issue.
10: As we continue to note that our food supply is completely safe, there's no compromising of that, our great American beef, this is an issue. It is a pest that we will continue to treat as we're eradicating and moving back south and ultimately eradicating forever under all of the things that we have deployed.
6: The state of Texas has put parts of seven counties under quarantine. On June 6th, the U.S. Department of Agriculture confirmed that the screwworm was detected in a calf near La Pryor, Texas. A new bill in Oklahoma will require free speech courses to be taught on college campuses. Here's a report from Caleb Castile.
11: Oklahoma has passed a new law intended to crack down on religious discrimination against student organizations. One way they will do this is to require a free speech training course to be completed by each student upon graduation. The bill was signed into law last month after both the state Senate and House of Representatives in Oklahoma passed it. In both chambers, all opposition came from the Democrats, with only one supporter from the party in each branch of the state government. Some critics argue that forcing students to take a free speech course is a contradiction of itself and is actually limiting free speech. Tina Deskovich, CEO of Moms for Liberty, doesn't see it that way.
12: I think the law is trying to bring free speech back to America and college campuses.
11: She also noted that other states of the union will be watching to see how the law is enforced in Oklahoma.
12: The great thing about states is they are the incubator, and I think people will look to see how this plays out. I'll probably pause and wait and see if there's follow-up lawsuits, if the law stands, and then if it's successful and we see progress, other states will probably try to adopt something similar.
11: I'm Caleb Castile.
6: The National Weather Service says heat will remain a concern over the southern and eastern U.S. with hot daytime temperatures and warm overnight lows. That's all our time for now. Find more news at AFN.net.
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1: Did you realize that the Christian life is grace from beginning to end? 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
0: The early church was bold, unified, and growing by the thousands. 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
1: Well, as we get started, I want to ask you a question. Have you ever had one of those, like, what happened moments? You know what I mean? A number of years ago, I visited where our family lived about 15 years earlier and had not been there in ages. And so I was near that town and, you know, I was by myself. I thought, well, I'll just drive by the old neighborhood. Have you ever done this? Any of you? So I drove by the old neighborhood. It was, you know, 10, 15 years later. And I'm sure part of it was my perception. But it seemed like a nice neighborhood when I lived there. And I drove back and there were like weeds over here and a car like this and something else like this and a house that looked like it was, I mean, the place was just like a dump. And I remember driving through and thinking, like 10 years ago, this was kind of a, you know, not fancy, but it was a nice, clean little street. And I just, like, what happened? I mean, what happens like in 10 years that this thing just went completely south? What happened? When I study with you, Acts chapters 1, 2, 3, 4, and 5, there's some things that I see. Just a casual observer, what I learned is the church in Acts is powerful. The church in Acts is bold. The church in Acts is ridiculously generous with one another. The church in Acts is loving. The church in Acts healed the brokenhearted, the outcast, the poor, and the rejected. The church in Acts, they just grew, literally, not weekly, daily. The church in Acts expected and saw the miraculous. And when I see the church in Acts, and I travel quite a bit, and I've been to churches here and all over the world, and I look at the anemic, selfish, inwardly focused, non-dynamic, basic church today, I look at this church, and I look at the church of Acts, and I say, What happened? Now, there's wonderful exceptions, obviously, but the research is overwhelming. Most Christians, quote, don't live like Christians. Most churches have very little impact. Most churches are filled with very religious people, but not people that make much of a difference in their communities. So what happened? How could that be? And what I want to suggest is the answer is in Acts chapter 5. And what you're going to see is there are two things. That are grace stoppers. There's two things, and they happen to good people like you and good people like me. Literally, two specific things that will destroy God's work in your life. These two things will sap the power out of you, your small group, this church, and every church. You ready? Let's look at attack number one. Now, a man named Ananias, together with his wife Sapphira, also sold a piece of property. With his wife's full knowledge, he kept back part of the money for himself, but brought the rest of it and put it at the apostles' feet. Then Peter said to him, Ananias, how is it that Satan has so filled your heart that you've lied to the Holy Spirit, and you've kept back for yourself some of the money you received from the land? Didn't it belong to you before it was sold? And after it was sold, wasn't the money at your disposal? What made you think of doing such a thing? You have not lied to men, but to God. When Ananias heard this, he fell down and died, and great fear seized all who heard it and what happened. Then the young men came forward and they wrapped his body, they carried him out, they buried him. About 3 hours later, his wife came in, not knowing what had happened. And Peter asked her, tell me, is this the price that you and Ananias got for the land? And she replied, oh, yes, Brother Peter. Yes, we did. It was a big sacrifice, and we just felt like that's something God wanted us to do. We're actually pretty wonderful, aren't we? I'm reading into the text just a bit.

0: But I do that because that's what's behind all this. Peter said to her, how could you agree to test the Spirit of the Lord? Look, the men whose feet buried your husband are at the door, and they will carry you out as well. At that moment, she fell down at his feet and died. Then the young men came in and, finding her dead, carried her out, buried her beside her husband, and great fear seized the whole church and all who heard about these events. I guess so. What's going on in this passage? What's really going on here? What's the attack? What was the sin? Why did God judge it so severely? And then maybe more importantly, what in the world's it got to say to you and to me today? Let me suggest that the temptation is to pose. It's to pretend. What they wanted is they wanted the applause of people. They wanted the people to think really well of them. And the sin here is they pretend. Any of you all do that? We all do that. And you say to yourself, well, if we all do that, why does God judge it so harshly? Because at the core of posing is hypocrisy. At the core of posing is, I will tell you this, this story tells us that Ananias and Sapphira reveal how seriously God regards his church as an authentic manifestation of his character. This is a brand new baby. And if he lets inauthenticity and hypocrisy and people begin to play games and use the church as a political place and to get the applause of people, and if it's not for real, if the people aren't for real, if they don't live it out, then like cancer, the thing would have been gone in the first few years. God emphatically serious when he says the world should be able to look at the lives of his fellow servants who walk with Jesus and see something different, significant, perfect, no, but progressively Christ-like and honest and real. And when they blow it, they say things like, I blew it, I'm sorry, they own their stuff. See, it's the sin of pretending to be more devoted to God than we really are. It's a sin of portraying outward actions that don't correspond to inward reality. At the essence, it's playing games with God in order to gain the applause and the approval of people. And at the core, according to this text and the Holy Spirit, it's lying to God, it's lying to others, and it's lying to yourself. And here's the danger of posing. Once you start getting the applause of people for misrepresenting where you're really at with God, I will tell you what, you'll start believing your own stuff. And you'll start thinking you're really kind and you're really loving. And pretty soon, there's this image, this almost spiritual hologram that you portray, and the reality is back here. You know what Sapphira's name means? Beautiful. Her name means beautiful, and her behavior is ugly. You know what Ananias' name means? God is gracious, or God is generous. And he's one greedy dude in his heart, but he wanted to come off as gracious and generous. And when I do this, and when you do this, and it starts, I mentioned the texting, it starts in little things. Oh, I'll really pray for you. That's bigger. And then it's like, oh yeah, I really want to follow you, God, whatever you want me to do, but I'm not consulting your word. I'm not talking to you. I'm not reading. I'm not doing anything, but I just expect you to bless me. And then the pretension and the posing. And pretty soon, who you are and what you purport to be tells two different stories. And when unbelievers get up close and they smell us and see us, and you know what? They see that difference. They say, you know what? I don't believe in your message and I don't believe in your Savior. That's why the judgment was so harsh. God was protecting his church. I've done this passage once with a group of pastors, and I said, guys, you do understand that if God was acting like this, that most of us would have to change jobs, and instead of being pastors, we'd have to be undertakers. And we'd just have to bury all these people in our church. And then I said, no, not really. Probably there wouldn't be any undertakers because pastors pose as much or more than anybody else. So it wouldn't be anybody around to bury people. But when God wanted to make the point and he wanted to stop the attack, and this is satanic, okay? This is serious. And some sins, once they get going, here's the problem. Since we know everybody else kind of poses, since we know that everyone else has levels of hypocrisy, we say stuff like, well, no one's perfect. God's not asking to be perfect. He's asking and demanding that you be authentic. Listen carefully. Purity is a prerequisite for power. You want to know why the church today or the small groups today aren't like the small groups and the church in Acts? It's posing. It's lack of purity.
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0: I think it's also interesting as you look at this passage that it has to do with finances. I mean, Jesus talked more about finances than heaven and hell combined. You say, well, why? Because see, Jesus said in Matthew, you might jot this down, Matthew 6, verses 19 to 22, according to Jesus, wherever your treasure is, there's a chain connected to it, and that chain is connected to your heart. So wherever your treasure is, that's the revealer, that's the MRI, the X-ray machine of the Holy Spirit of God. If you ever want to know where you're at spiritually, just look at your money. Wherever your money flows, it tells you where your loyalty is. It says where your priorities are. It says what really matters. According to Jesus, are you ready for this? According to Jesus, the two gods are not God and Satan. You read that passage in Matthew 6. Jesus says, there's me, God, or mammon. Those are the two things that are vying for your heart and my heart. It's money. It's materialism. Now, interestingly, you got your Bibles open? Skip back up to verse 31. And after God is affirming them, right? Chapter 4, verse 31. It says they were all filled with the Holy Spirit. And that word literally means to be controlled by. And notice in verse 31 there of chapter 4, they're controlled or they're filled. There's one baptism. You trust Christ and you're put in the body of Christ. There's many fillings. So what happens to their behavior when Jesus is controlling their behavior? Look at verse 32, 33, 34. They have one heart, one mind, unity. Everyone says they don't claim anything as their own. This isn't socialism. They weren't in a commune. They didn't have to give anything. But it was, since Jesus is living in them and controlling them and their values, it's like, look, all that I have comes from God. So if I have a lot and you have a little, of course I would share, because that's what the Holy Spirit would do. And I know that he'll meet my needs. So there's generosity, and then there's boldness, and there's power when you're filled with the Spirit. Now, skip down to about verse 3 or 4 of chapter 5, and Peter says, Ananias, how has Satan filled your heart? You ready for this? Same word. Exact same word. He was being controlled by. He was being influenced by. But where did it come from? It came from envy. It came from jealousy. It came from, I want people to think of me the way they think of Barnabas, but I don't trust God. I don't believe if I sold a piece of property that God will meet my needs. So I'm going to keep control. It's not about money. It's about control. And it's about under the control, a lack of faith. So what I'm going to do is I'm going to pose and I'm going to sell this, keep this for me. His sin was, he said he paid this for the land. Before, he didn't have to sell the land. And after he sold the land, he said, Peter, tell you what, my wife and I have really been praying. We're convinced that 4.7% of this ought to go to the church. And Peter would have said, thank you very much, appreciate it. He could have said 72% of it. He could have said 5% of it. But what he said was, we paid, this was what we got for the land, and we're giving it all because we're so generous. Hypocrite. See, money is one of those things that, it's like real objective. You know what I mean? I can say, oh, I get this really great feeling. Oh, man, when we worship, I get this great feeling. Or I feel close to God when I did this or listened to this song or prayed. And all that's kind of subjective, and I'm all for all those subjective things. But let me tell you where there's no power in the church. The average believer in America gives 2.8% of their money to the Church of Jesus Christ. In America, across the board, of all the millions of people who go to church, over half the people in any church give absolutely nothing. See, there's this lack of connection between, oh, my mouth. This is what Isaiah said when he was bringing down the judgment of God upon people. He says, Israel, you honor me with your lips, but your deeds and your ways are far from me. And so when I say, I love God, you're the most important person in my life, I have these needs, I'm really praying, I really need your help, and my money says what I love is me, and I have all this debt, and have all this stuff. See, it's not about the money. It's about who's controlling my heart, which desires are getting fed. And then at the end of the day, it's really about faith. Well, I would like to be generous and help people, but, and then the but is you just list, why is it that over half of all the marriages that fail are around financial issues? Money is never a problem in marriage. Money just reveals values. And when there's lots of debt, lots of stuff you can't afford, lots of credit cards that you pay part-time on, what you're saying is, I don't tremble at God's word. Basic biblical stewardship would just have certain things like, God says, give the very first off the top so you remember that I own it and so that my mission gets done. And then he says things like, don't spend more than comes in. That's a radical idea, you know? And by the way, I own it all. And so what I want you to do is, it's not just about giving. I actually want you to save, even if it's just a little. I want you to actually invest, even if it's just a little. And then what comes in each month, I want you to keep the number that comes in bigger than the number that goes out. You do that for 3 years and then 5 years and then 7 years and 20 years and 30 years, I will tell you, you will end up with surplus and greatly blessed. Now, do you understand why? See, it's just a revealer. Now, if you happen to be brand new, by the way, or you're brand new in Christ, you know, this is a journey. You know, this isn't some big message on finances. You know why we're talking about finances? Because we're in chapter 5. Okay? Chapter 1, chapter 2, chapter 3, chapter 4. This is what happened. And it is the greatest, clearest revealer of where your heart is. Notice here. The reason, hypocrisy kills the authenticity of the message and the credibility of the messenger. You understand what I'm saying? Now, I know this is a hard message to hear, but do you now understand why the church is anemic? Do you understand why some people don't get specific, powerful answers to prayer? Do you understand why marriages and kids that have issues and relationships that you want to come together? God uses and always will finances to direct our energy and our priorities. In the Old Testament, when people were just totally out of whack, he said, you know something? You're doing your own thing and neglecting my stuff, and that's why you have a purse that has holes in it. That's why you plant seeds, but you know, then the blight comes. I will keep frustrating you in this area, because when he has our finances, he has our attention, right? This is an alignment where God wants our hearts directed. And really what the issue is, will you trust me? Would you believe that when I say I'll take care of you, I'll take care of you? Notice what happened as a result of this. We pick up the story. It says a great fear seized those in the church. And, I mean, this is more, I'm going to talk a little bit about fear in just a second. But notice there is this sense of, whoa, this isn't like Jesus is my buddy and I think we'll do whatever we want and I hope things work out and help my life work out. I mean, this is like, ooh, serious. And then notice what happens. The apostles performed many miracles and signs and wonders among the people, and all the believers used to meet together in Solomon's colonnade. No one else dared join them, even though they were highly regarded by the people. I love that. Christians were highly regarded. They weren't weird. They weren't people screaming on TV for people's money. They weren't hypocrites. The people said, I don't want to join that group, because I'll tell you what, you better be a for real authentic person or you might die. But, whew, man, they love each other. They're for real. They so reflect that person they say they follow who came back from the dead, Jesus. As a result, people brought their sick in the streets and laid them on beds and mats so that at least Peter's shadow might fall on some of them as they passed by. Crowds gathered also from the towns all around Jerusalem, bringing their sick and those tormented by evil spirits, and all of them were healed. Circle the word all. All of them were healed. Now, very carefully here, don't think that the Bible's teaching that God heals all people all time. Notice how much faith all these people had, by the way. If 100% of the people are healed, see, it doesn't say. Healing and faith doesn't always necessarily go together. Three times in all of biblical history, you see miracles as the norm. When the law is given under Moses, when the prophetic ministry of restoring Israel, Elijah and Elijah, and Jesus and the apostles. Every time God gives new revelation, the law from Sinai, Then there's a season of miracles, miracles, miracles, miracles, miracles, parting of the Red Sea, the manna, the quail. Why? To say that God's truth is here and you can believe it. And then there is also, when people take the first steps of disregard, there's a very harsh initial judgment that this is for real. The same thing with Elijah and Elisha, a great season where miracles were the norm. The same thing here with the apostles. Now, God still does miracles, but he does it as he chooses and according to his will. But here's what I want you to see. There was a great fear. We have a lot of misguided thinking about fear. I've heard people talk about, well, the fear of the Lord, what it just means is reverential awe. Tozer wrote, in the olden days, men were said to walk in the fear of God and to serve the Lord with fear. However intimate their communion with God, however bold their prayers, at the base of their religious life was a conception of God as awesome and dreadful. The idea of God's transcendence runs through the whole Bible and gives color and tone to the character of the saints. This fear of God was more than a natural apprehension of danger. It was a non-rational dread, an acute feeling of personal insufficiency in the presence of God the Almighty. We've forgotten God is God. What would it be like to come near the presence of someone whose energy speaks a word and galaxies come into existence?
1: 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We're going to hear a special word from Chip in just a few moments, so stay with us. As we heard today, Ananias and Sapphira didn't leave the church. They didn't deny the faith. They just decided to perform generosity they weren't actually living. And God treated it as a direct attack on the integrity of the movement. 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
0: Before Jesus ascended into heaven, he made a promise. He told his disciples, don't go anywhere. Wait, because what's coming is going to change everything. And then the Holy Spirit came, and he did change everything. In Acts chapter 1 and 2, we see the blueprint for what the Christian life was always meant to be. Not a quiet, private belief tucked safely away from the world, but a bold, spirit-filled, culture-shaking way of living. In my teaching, The Jesus Revolution, I'm unpacking this blueprint. What did the early church have that we actually see reemerging today like never before? Young people coming to Christ. At Living on the Edge, hundreds of thousands of pastors asking us to help them not make decisions, but make disciples. This is a movement that started in Acts and is going forth in America and around the world. Here's my question. Are you going to watch it or be part of it? I just want to remind you, the Spirit is still working today like he did in the early church. And here at Living on the Edge, we're seeing God work like never before. But we can't do it alone. And here's the great opportunity. 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The Jesus movement launched. It's still moving. Here's the question. Will you help fuel it?
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9: He says, look, it is a good thing not to be married. Now, he doesn't say it's bad to get married, and he doesn't say it's better to be single. He just says it's kalas. It's profitable, it's beneficial, it's good to be unmarried. Nothing wrong with that at all. It's very good.
10: Welcome to Grace to You with John MacArthur. I'm your host, Phil Johnson. Today we are continuing a compelling, if not eye-opening, couple of weeks as John MacArthur continues a study that really cuts against the grain of today's culture. It's called Restoring Marriage, and it's designed to show you how to follow God's design for this sacred institution. This study will be a benefit to you whether you're preparing for a marriage or you're a newlywed or even if you've been married for years. So now, if you're able, grab your Bible, turn to 1 Corinthians chapter 6, and follow along as John begins today's message.
9: The Bible has a lot to say about marriage. There is much in the New Testament about marriage. Our Lord Jesus taught much about marriage. He referred to marriage many times in the gospel records. But all that he said was pretty much theology, pretty much the basic identification of marriage. And he didn't really get into the practical application of that. That he left for his later word through his apostle. So that when we read the epistles, we find much more information about marriage, particularly, of course, the apostle Paul, who has much to say about the subject of marriage and says it repeatedly throughout his epistles from various and sundry angles. Now, one of the chapters in which Paul elucidates the basic truths of marriage is 1 Corinthians chapter 7. Many people, unfortunately, have decided that the first thing to do with the seventh chapter of 1 Corinthians is just chuck it. Just get rid of it. Because there are disclaimers throughout the chapter. Paul is trying to tell us that this chapter is nothing but his opinion. And they say, you see, if you look, for example, at verse 12, he says, "But to the rest speak I, not the Lord." So he wants to make it very clear to begin with that this is his opinion, not God's. And then these folks will tell us that verse 25 again supports this. "Now concerning virgins, I have no commandment of the Lord." So I have nothing to say from God. I'm just going to shoot my mouth off here, take up some space. Then verse 40, "She is happier if she so abide after my judgment, and I think also that I have the Spirit of God." And here we find that he doesn't know whether he's got God or not. So they would say to us that this is a rather hopeless attempt at mixing opinion with revelation, and the best thing to do is junk it. However, that's a rather ridiculous view, since Paul's statements there are easily explicable if they're seen in another light. What Paul is saying here, and I agree that there is no such assortment of sentences in any other chapter that he ever wrote, what he is saying here is very interesting. The reason that he says in verse 12, "To the rest speak I, not the Lord," is not to say that what he says is unimportant, but to say that what he says is new truth. It is not quoting something from the Gospels that our Lord said. He is simply saying, sometimes I'm quoting Christ, sometimes I'm not. It's as if he says, quote, end quote. And really what he's doing is putting himself on an equal basis with Christ in terms of revelation. Now, let me open this up to you a little further. Our Lord, when he was talking to his disciples after he gave them the parables of the kingdom, called the disciples scribes. The disciples were scribes in the sense that they were going to write down the revelation, weren't they? They were going to be the New Testament writers. And what he said to them was this: every scribe who is instructed concerning the kingdom of heaven is like a man who is a householder or a house owner who brings forth out of his treasure things old and things new. So he says, you're going to be scribes. Some of the things you're going to write are going to be old things. Some of them are going to be new. In 1 Corinthians 7, you simply have an illustration of that. Paul is saying, here's something old and here is something new. This is what the Lord said. I'm quoting. This is what I say. This is new revelation. He is not disclaiming it as revelation. Now we'll look more at that as we go through the text. Now, he then begins in chapter 7 to speak of the practical side of marriage, sometimes quoting the Lord for the basic theological principle and then going on to speak the new truth of the practical. Now, in order for us to understand the context of his writing, we'd have to know something of the problems of the Corinthians. And in order for us to know the problems of the Corinthians, we'd have to know something about the time in which they lived. And there are some most fascinating things to know. Marriage was a big problem to the Corinthians. Let me tell you a little bit about the Roman marital situation. In the first place, Rome had no uniform set of marital laws. You could get married at least four different ways, all of which were recognized as marriage in some sense. The first thing would be that there were many slaves, tens and hundreds of thousands of slaves, and they weren't even considered human, so they didn't even have any of the rights of a citizen, really. And when they wanted to get married, or come together and in what really was just a living together rather than an official marriage, the owner of the slaves would agree to what was called a contubernium, which simply means tent companionship. The owner would say, all right, you two can live in a tent together. And that consummated a certain kind of slave marriage. Now, if he didn't like the way they were doing together and he didn't particularly care for the situation, the slave owner could go in there and take him apart. Or he could sell off the husband, or he could sell off the wife. So you had a lot of real problems in the early church because so many of the early Christians were slaves and they would have had such mixed up marital backgrounds. Now, what is the early church going to do? Is the apostle going to say, all right, all of you that are just tent companions, cut it out. Get out of there. It isn't fair. It's not right. The Bible doesn't say that. It doesn't say they said that. What Paul did do was not try to break up everything, but to try to teach them the sanctity of the marriage that they had, whatever the legal basis of it. If they were living together under a tent companionship thing, he would simply say to them, stay together, prove yourselves true to one another, love one another, make everything of that marriage that God designed it to be. Because that's really all the choice they had as slaves. There was another way that you could be married, another kind of relationship, and this was called usus, U-S-U-S. And this particular custom meant that a woman and a man could live together for 1 year. At the end of the 1 year, they would become identified as husband and wife. Today, we would call that what? Common law marriage. That was a way to be married. So the church would have had to face people who were common law married, who had no legal paper or anything to identify their marriage. And again, the New Testament doesn't say anything about what they ought to do other than the sanctity of the marriage that exists under whatever it exists. Just maintain it. There was another way, coemptio in manum, which was marriage by sale, where the father sold his girl to the husband. Now, the guy would come across with the right price, he could have the daughter. It was somewhat facetious, but that's how it worked out. And as I've said so many times, you know, depending upon the girl, the price would vary. I suppose it could be anywhere from a couple dozen sheep to a lame chicken. But have a lot to do with the particular girl in mind. And maybe sometimes the father would have to make adjustments. So there was the kind of marriage coemptio in manum, which was a sort of a worked out thing financially. But the most elevated, the most noble, the patrician people married under the thing that was called confariatio, a coming together on a high level. This was the classy kind of marriage. And you want to know something very interesting? The entire marriage ceremony as we know it today in the Christian church comes from this pagan Roman marriage. It does not come from Hebrew custom in the Old Testament. It does not come from a New Testament basis. It's entirely the Roman pagan's ceremony. In fact, the Hebrew wedding lasted how long? Normally 7 days, so you know we're not in that bag anymore. We're way far from the Hebrew customary wedding. But this one was a one afternoon or a one evening thing. The two families came together. They picked out a matron who would be like the maid of honor and a best man type thing. The couple joined their right hands. That's why we still do that in a marriage ceremony. They recited vows. And after the vows, there were prayers offered. That's the standard procedure, only they offered the prayers to Jupiter and Juno. There were flowers. Flowers were customary, and a bridal wreath was really the beginning of what we know today as the bridal bouquet. The bride always wore a veil, which was lifted. There was a ring, and that's where the whole idea of the wedding ring began, and it was always put on the same finger, this finger where I've got mine, where you've got yours, because in their wonderful ability of medical science, in their dissecting of the human body, they discovered that a nerve ran from the middle of this finger right to the heart. And since that nerve was connected to the heart, that's the place where the ring ought to go. That whole thing was the Roman system of marriage. When all of that was over, they went to another place, and believe it or not, they had a cake. That's right. So now you know where the whole custom came from. Now, well, here are four different ways. They come into a church, a church is founded, and people are married or sort of married or living together or whatever. There were all kinds of problems. What are you going to do? What are you going to do? Draw new laws for the Roman Empire? Can't do that. The church can't impose its laws on the Roman Empire. What Paul does, what all the New Testament writers and teachers would do, would be to simply teach the sanctity of marriage. Whatever way you happen to get into it, just make the most of it now that you're there. That's the point. Now, those were some of the problems they were dealing with, but add to that, here were the real great problems. The moral character within marriage had so been destroyed that divorce was very, very rampant. There are records of people who had been married as many as 27, 28, 29 times. They counted their years by their wives, and it was a high divorce rate. There was immorality, there was rampant homosexuality, concubinage, men used their wives to clean up the house and cook the meals and do whatever else, and then they had other women for their pleasure. This was a bad situation. On top of all of that, did you know that at the time of the Apostle Paul in those days in the Roman Empire, there was a feminist rebellion? Nothing new has ever happened, folks. I want you to know that. Nothing new. Solomon was right. There's nothing new under the sun. And this is a quote from Jeremy Carcopino, who's written an interesting book called Daily Life in Rome. He said, alongside the heroines of the aristocracy, the irreproachable wives, and the excellent mothers who were still found within its ranks, it is easy to cite emancipated or rather unbridled wives who evaded the duties of maternity for fear of losing their good looks. Some took a pride in being behind their husbands in no sphere of activity and vied with them in tests of strength, which their sex would have seemed to forbid. Some were not content to live their lives by their husband's side, but carried on another life without him. Whether because of voluntary birth control or because of the impoverished stock, many Roman marriages at the end of the first and beginning of the second centuries were childless. The movement even became more widespread. Juvenal, he says, this is a quote, with spear in hand and breasts exposed, who took to pig sticking. Others attended chariot races in men's clothing, and some became wrestlers. You always wondered where women wrestlers got their start in ancient Rome. Juvenal says this, again writing from the Roman viewpoint, what modesty can you expect in a woman who wears a helmet, hates her own sex, and delights in feats of strength? End quote. Not exactly my kind of woman, to admit. Before long, marriage began to suffer. Vows were violated, women demanded to live their own lives, and as soon as the women wanted out, the husbands could take about so much of that, and then they were happy to let them out. And men began to discard their women as fast as women began to leave. And they would discard their women for going out without a veil, for speaking to the wrong person in public, for going somewhere or doing something without asking their permission. They would divorce a woman to get a richer one. Cicero did that. And women began to shed husbands. Juvenal writes, thus does she lord it over her husband, but before long she vacates her kingdom. She flits from one house to another, wearing out her bridal veil. End quote. So you can see that the picture of marriage, it was a very confused thing. There was in and out of marriage. Divorce was rife. There were problems with who's really married and who's not married. And what about the guy who used to live in tent companionship and somebody sold off his wife? Can he remarry again? And they had a lot of problems about resolving everything. Well, let me add one other problem they had. In the midst of all of this, some would suggest that the best way out is never to get married. Just forget the whole thing. And they began to elevate that to the idea of celibacy becoming a spiritually elite people. If you weren't married and you were single and you were celibate, you were sort of a spiritual super person. You had denied yourself the flesh. You had laid aside all of those things and totally devoted yourself to Jesus Christ. And there was a prevailing view in the Corinthian church that celibacy was the highest form of Christian life. To never get married. To have no sexual relationship at all. And it got so bad that people were not only not getting married, but condemning the people who were married, and the people who were married were leaving their partners in order to be celibate so they could be more spiritual. And people who were married to an unbeliever were getting out fast because there was supposedly a defilement in being married to an unbeliever and having a sexual relationship with an unbeliever. So the Corinthian church had a lot of problems about marriage. Some people were banging the gavel for celibacy, and of course the Jews would be banging the gavel for marriage because they thought it was a sin not to be married. So the Corinthians had a lot of questions, and they wrote and asked him, help us with the problem of marriage. And so in this middle section, he stops to help them about this subject of what to do about marriage and celibacy, et cetera, et cetera. Now I want you to look, and we'll look at the seventh chapter. I want you to look at four key ideas that appear in the first seven verses. And they deal with the whole problem of whether to be celibate or married, whether to be single or married. Some of you people are caught in the throes of this thing right now. You don't know whether to get married or not to get married. Some of you don't have any option at this point. You're either single and haven't found anybody interested, or you're married and you're stuck. But some of you do have that option, and you don't know whether to look for somebody to marry or whether not to. You don't know whether it's right to remarry or whatever. So maybe the Spirit of God will pinpoint some things that will help you. Four key ideas coming at the problem from the standpoint of celibacy or being single. And you can follow along as we look. Number one, celibacy is good. Verse 1. Now concerning the things about which you wrote unto me, it is good for a man not to touch a woman. Now we'll stop there. Now that sounds, if you just take that literally, it sounds a little picky, right? I remember when I was in high school, it was advertised that this particular church group was going on a hayride, and there was this one lady who was going to be the chaperone. And she was really, really a prudish person. And so we had a hayride with two wagons. Boys on one wagon, girls on the other wagon. I will never forget that. I mean, talk about a bummer. That's it, right? You know, that rivals the school I heard about where the basketball team wore long pants. You know, I mean, you can just take things a little too far. But this was the situation. And her justification, I'll never forget, we got this little talk about 1 Corinthians 7:1. If you were there, you might be bumping, touching. It's good for a man not to touch a woman. Well, folks, if you take that as a blanket literal statement, Adam and Eve would have been the last people that ever lived on the face of the earth. That's not the point. It's not talking about that. The concept touching a woman is a euphemism for sexual intercourse. That's what it means. That is its significance, and I can show that to you very simply from several Old Testament passages. The first one is Genesis 20, verse 6. And here was a potential case where adultery could have been committed in the family of Abraham. But in verse 6, God said unto him in a dream, "Yea, I know that thou didst this in the integrity of thy heart, for I also withheld thee from sinning against me, therefore allowed I thee not to touch her." To touch her means to have a physical relationship. In Ruth, chapter 2, Ruth and Boaz. Boaz had that desire to keep Ruth pure. "Let thine eyes be on the field," Ruth 2:9, "that they do reap, and go thou after them. Have I not charged the young men that they shall not touch thee?" In Proverbs, I'll give you one more, 6:29. "So he that goeth into his neighbor's wife, whosoever touches her shall not be innocent." And of course, you know, it isn't talking about a tap on the shoulder. It's talking about a relationship, physical, sexual. That's the idea. So, verse 1 is saying it is good not to have a sexual relationship. And he's simply saying it is good to be single. It is good for a man not to be married. It is good. Now you say, "Whoa, John, how can you say?" That's what it says in the Bible. Now notice something, folks, before you all panic. He does not say it is the only good. It is also good to be married. He is simply saying it isn't evil to be single. You know, that's a problem today because so many people think if you're not married, something wrong with you. Well, she's not married. I wonder where the quirks are. There's got to be something wrong. There must be some skeletons in the closet. We have those little innuendos and inferences. We say, poor fella must have some abnormalities. Can't find anybody in this whole world that'll take you on. You're in bad shape. Bad shape. But he says, look, it is a good thing not to be married. He's already talked about the sexual immorality thing in chapter 6. That's not what he's talking about. Here he's talking about marriage. Now, he doesn't say it's bad to get married, and he doesn't say it's better to be single. He just says it's kalas. It's profitable, it's beneficial, it's good to be unmarried. Nothing wrong with that at all. It's very good. He's not using comparatives. He's stating a fact. Now, the reason it's so urgent that he say this is because of the Jews and the church. The Jews, you see, used to teach that if you didn't have a wife, you were a sinner. They said this, "A man who does not have a wife and a child has slain his posterity and lessened the image of God in the world." 7 kinds of people couldn't get to heaven. They had a list. Number 1 on the list, a Jew who has no wife. Number 2, a wife who has no children. The Jew said, God said, be fruitful and multiply, and if you don't, you're disobedient to the commands of God. Now, no doubt this pressure was coming on the Corinthian church from the Jewish members. They were saying, you've got to be married. And the Gentiles who didn't want to get into the big mishmash of marriage and who wanted to get some higher devotional level to God were saying, forget it, man. We're going to be celibate, and we're going to strictly remove ourselves from marriage and live a life totally given over to God. And Paul is starting out by saying, it's good to be single. This is fine. Nothing wrong with that at all. You say, well, what about the Old Testament? It says it's not good for man to be alone. Well, you can be single and still not be alone. You can have friends. Psalm 68:6 says, God sets the solitary in families. Maybe your family is your friends, but God will give you somebody to fulfill the need for other friends. But it's good to be single. If you're single, it's good. It's not bad. It's not evil. It's not wrong. It's good.
11: You're listening to Grace to You, the Bible teaching ministry of John MacArthur. The title of John's current study, Restoring Marriage. Well, one thing this study is making clear, God says a lot about marriage, and it's a key theme in both the Old Testament and the New Testament. But does Scripture also explain why God created marriage in the first place, and what marriage may reveal about God's character? Here's how John answered those questions.
12: Yeah, when in Genesis we read that we're created in God's image, part of that image, and there are a lot of aspects to it, but part of that image is a relationship. Because God is a Trinity, Father, Son, and Holy Spirit. So to be created in God's image means to be designed for relationship. And that's why marriage is called the grace of life. It is to reflect in its fullest sense the image of God. It is also for the purpose of procreation. It is also for the purpose of purity, so that one is not tempted to sin and sin in an immoral way. You need to have your own wife and your own husband. But God's design for marriage also is to produce a generation of righteous people. That is why, you know, way back in the book of Deuteronomy, the children of Israel were told to basically raise children and teach them to love the Lord their God with all their heart, soul, mind, and strength. In the New Testament, we're instructed to bring up children in the nurture and admonition of the Lord. So, for all of those reasons, God has designed marriage. 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
15: 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And there's even a sizable audience that are interested in what we're distributing. 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Why? Because God asks us to love first. Love cares about other people and won't distribute something that will hurt someone else. Here's an idea. 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It should be easy to share and can stop us from damaging others through the words we say. Love God. Love others. 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Share compassion. 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You will distribute a message to others. You get to choose what you say. KCMH.
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17: For American Family News, I'm Robert Thornton. The Justice Department is working alongside DHS to target illegal aliens accused of smuggling children into the United States as human trafficking concerns remain. Homeland Security Secretary Mark Wayne Mullen.
18: Those that preyed on these young kids, we're going to bring you to justice. We're going to charge you. And we're going to work side by side with Todd Blanche and DOJ to make sure you pay for your crimes.
17: Mullen and other officials at a press conference praised the interagency coordination around the prevention of human trafficking. The Department of the Interior is investigating after markings appeared on the lawn of the National Mall that seemed to depict the numbers 8647. Fox's Mark Meredith reports.
19: We don't know of any arrests, but they are saying this is an act of vandalism, and it appears to be 8647. 86, the restaurant slang term to cut something, kill something off an order, and obviously 47th has usually been indicative of President Trump being the 47th president. The 8 is clearly spelled out, and I know you can see the 6 and the 7, but I believe it's the 4 that's also been really tough to see. We know police, as well as fire department, National Park Service, they responded to this pretty quickly. It's unclear who was responsible for this. Obviously, this would be something that was intentionally spelled out, but we got a statement from the Department of Interior, which says the deranged vandalism on our National Mall will not be tolerated. Any threat against the president is taken very seriously by the department, and our U.S. Park Police will investigate this incident and hold those responsible accountable.
17: The phrase 8647 regained prominence after former FBI Director James Comey posted an image of seashells that were arranged in a pattern depicting the numbers. Reparations continue to be a topic as Fox reports a Democrat lawmaker says black Americans will stop voting if they do not get them. Representative Summer Lee of Pennsylvania reintroduced a slavery reparations resolution in May and warned black voters will abandon a system that ignores them. The resolution, if passed, could give federal dollars to the descendants of enslaved people brought from Africa to the United States. Lee has also criticized fellow Democrats for not backing reparations efforts. Superintendents from three liberal districts defended allowing children to use the wrong bathrooms in their schools in the name of transgender inclusion at a hearing on Capitol Hill yesterday. Here's AFN Steve Jordal.
20: School superintendents from San Francisco, Chicago, and Virginia defended allowing girls in the boys' room and vice versa at a House Education Committee meeting on Wednesday. Missouri Congressman Bob Onder got this admission from Macklin King.
21: Is it the policy of Chicago Public Schools to forbid biological men, boys, to go into locker rooms with biologic girls?
22: Any student, gender identity included.
21: I take that as a yes.
20: Abby Platt is a parent in Virginia whose child has been traumatized by the policy. She tells Fox News it has to stop.
23: This is a long-standing problem. You hear everybody knows Loudoun County is the epicenter, ground zero for big-time problems. And, you know, we've had enough.
20: She says her school district actually punished the children who complained about the sexual trauma they were forced to endure.
23: The superintendent, the district, they do retaliate. And you see that. We saw that a year ago with those Loudoun boys who were filmed in their own locker room. And then what happened? They were suspended. And the school came after them so viciously.
20: America First legal attorney Ian Pryor says the school superintendents at the congressional hearing were lying about why they allowed boys into the girls' room.
24: He said federal law requires us to allow biological men into women's locker rooms. That is false. Not only is it false, but they actually made that argument in federal court in a case that I represented families on, and they lost.
20: I'm Steve Jordal.
17: Beaches in the Texas Hill Country may be harder to find this year following another warm winter. This according to Houston Public Media. Trees in the region have been stressed by a lack of chill hours during the winter. Fredericksburg and the Gillespie County area are known for their peach orchards. The peaches typically become available around mid-May. That is all our time for this version of the news. We invite you to see more news online at afn.net. And we appreciate your listening. I'm Robert Thornton.
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1: If you love table conversation with a good cup of coffee or glass of lemonade, we've got a seat for you today. Some great table talk with Gloria Gaither, Tori Taff, and Andy Andrews.
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1: Reggie Smith shines on this great old gospel tune that we re-recorded. Don't knock. You just come on in.
2: Oh, that's all right. Yeah.
0: Here we go, boys.

0: the vocal band right here on Homecoming Radio. Today we're going to be sitting with Andy Andrews, New York Times bestselling author, our own Tori Taff, and Gloria Gaither around a table with a good cup of coffee. And of course, any good conversation starts with aches and pains, right?
1: Have you noticed, for instance, nobody gets carpal tunnel syndrome anymore?
2: Oh, yeah.
1: And that was everywhere.
2: Everybody.
3: Yeah.
2: It was the tennis elbow of the night.
1: Yeah.
4: What traded it in for now? I forget. What's the big one that everybody gets now? What's the one that Bill got it?
5: Jupiter's contraction.
4: Dupuytren's contraction.
2: Contraction. Or Bell's palsy. Bell's palsy is popular. It's making a comeback.
5: That's right.
4: These nerves, they don't stay where they belong. You know, you've got a nerve that you get damaged. Okay, so I had my hip surgery, and they didn't know that the hip doctor evidently damaged the nerve, but they can't tell either. They scraped it or something, which didn't show up until 8 months later when I got my other knee done. So then I started getting excruciating pain.
2: In your hip?
4: In my hip. Oh, so gosh. I've got so much sympathy for people that are in pain all the time.
1: Me too. But I do too.
4: On this ship, I had a massage yesterday, and I had no idea that that nerve was connected to my neck and my arms and my shoulder. She was working on stuff, and my hip was killing me. Like, I'm going to jump off this table. So these nerves have children.
2: Relatives and neighbors.
4: They're never everywhere.
2: And it's like an electrical. It's like...
4: Yeah, and you know, you don't want to get acquainted with one because then they bring all their relatives,
1: yeah.
2: You know, we are at that age where every conversation begins, ends, or somewhere in there is like, what hurts?
4: Yeah, remember when we used to talk about boyfriends?
2: And we talk about ideas and what you still do. Now my ideas are about what hurts.
6: Now some folks are preoccupied with looking young and trim.

0: Jake Hess.
1: Hey, everybody. We're back at Homecoming Radio. Kevin Williams.
2: I'm here, too. Gordon Moat.
1: And my buddy. And look, we got a toss now to a segment. These guys are sitting around a coffee shop somewhere.
2: Yeah. I mean, and they're no telling what they're going to talk about.
1: I know Gloria and Tori are there. Who else is
2: Andy
1: there?
2: Andrews is there, and our own Daniel Britt of Homecoming Radio is there, making sure everything gets captured in audio form.
1: Let's check it out.
3: See, I am just making observations of myself now. I'm making observations of myself that other people have made first, like this. The boys, the other day I said something about my blonde hair, and the boys said, "Dad, your hair is white." And I said, "No, it's blonde." And they said, "Dad, your hair is white."
4: Blonde for you.
3: Yeah, and I'm like, no, I mean, when I look in the mirror, my hair is blonde to me. But then I saw a picture of myself, and I was like, when did my hair turn snow white? But it's so weird that I can't really look in the mirror and see that. And then last night, I'm looking at Reggie Smith, and I realized something horrific. And that is, you know, Reggie is good looking and tall and blonde and straight nosed. And I realized Reggie is who I think I look like. And then I realized, no, I'm an older, uglier brother of Reggie. I'm like where Reggie could say, this is my brother. He's 20 years older now. And people will look at both of us and go, yeah, I could see that. I could see it. But I don't look like Reggie, but that's who I think I look like when I look in the mirror.
5: You know, I think there's something to that. I think your brain does act as a filter, like you know, like photo filters, you know.
4: Yes.
5: Because they've done research on the audio side of stuff. Because when you set up a studio record, you've set up studios, Andy. You got to get it. They call it soundproof. That's kind of a misnomer, but you want to get it quiet.
3: Yeah.
5: And if people are doing this in their homes, they don't think about the refrigerator that makes noise 24/7 because your brain tunes out that frequency.
4: Can you get new filters for your brain? All that filtering you've done over the years.
5: Yeah, right.
6: Have you looked at different parts of yourself, face, body, and see parts of your parents that you always differentiated? My mom had a high arch foot like a dancer. She also had weird shout button in it. And then she also had, and I never did, I had little fat duck feet.
4: We have ducks and I've never seen a fat duck foot.
6: It's a lot like splay is the word that comes to mind.
5: Right. Yeah.
3: And maybe wide would be a better.
6: Wide. And I'm painting my toenails, which is not easy.
3: But do you have
6: days.
3: Webbing between your toes? I'm just curious.
6: Not as much.
4: Your toenails.
6: Not so you'd notice in flip-flops. You can kind of work around that. But I'm looking down. It was like all of a sudden I have this arch and this point on the side of it that's sticking out the side of my boot. And it's like, that's my mom's foot. What is it doing at the end of my leg? When my girls were born, Russ is beside me, and they're literally being delivered. And he looked down, he went, they've got my nose. The doctor went, all newborns have your nose, Russ.
4: They get bumped
6: it's
4: on
6: a,
4: the way
6: yeah,
4: out.
6: It's a little...

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0: Gloria Gaither, Tori Taft, Daniel Britt, Andy Andrews. By the way, Observations and Answers is his tagline, and I love that. Andy Andrews and Wisdom Harbor, both places you can go and grab the podcast and whatnot. And one thing, I don't know if this is true, but this is what I've heard, and I'd love for you to explore this. We were talking about coffee and espresso, and some around the table don't care for just straight espresso. They like lattes or whatnot. Well, as I understand it, the term Americano, have you heard this?
1: Yeah, I've heard the term.
0: Okay, the term for Americano. As the story goes, during the war, the American soldiers were in Europe, and espresso is very common in Europe. A soldier went in to order coffee, gave him espresso, too strong. Not used to the American palate, you know, right? Americano. As the story goes, during the war, the American soldiers were in Europe, and espresso is very common in Europe. A soldier went in to order coffee, gave him espresso, too strong. Not used to the American palate, you know, right? So he watered it down with hot water and made it palatable for the American, and so that's where it got the name Americano.
2: Whose grandson remembered that?
0: Exactly. That's my point. Did it really happen, or is that just a story?
3: No, I think that really happened. I think a lot of times there are stories that people create to explain a gap. I think people go, how in the world could that have happened? And then somebody says, well, maybe so-and-so and so-and-so, and then that kind of gains ground, and it's a plausible urban myth. Yeah. And so
2: it makes sense. Coffee and Europeans is that they don't think that you should savor coffee.
4: No.
2: They think you should down it like medicine and go.
3: Right.
2: And I'm just saying,
4: in there,
2: I'm having my coffee. That means I'm not downing and going anywhere.
3: I gotta say, I'm kind of with them. Because I don't like the taste that much, and for people to go, I'll have decaf. I'm like, seriously, this does not taste good enough to have it without the drug. You know,
2: I mean,
3: if you're not going to have the caffeine, what's the point? And it's funny to me that people will say stuff like about coffee. They'll say, well, you have to develop a taste for it. And I'm like, okay, now think with me here. I don't like something. And so what I should do is drink a lot of it so I can develop a taste for it. Why would I want to develop a taste for something I don't like?
2: It's so because it's so good when you get over it.
3: I guess. But you know, Nodos came out in the 70s, and you can take a caffeine tablet, too.
5: Yeah, right.
2: Well,
5: right.
2: I'm just saying, if you want coffee that's decaffeinated, get Post. You know, I'm from Michigan, and we had Post cereal, and they took all those grains they didn't know what to do with, and they made a coffee out of it during the war where you couldn't get coffee.
3: Right.
2: So they made a cereal coffee called Postum. And I grew up drinking that because little kids can have it.
4: Yeah. What does it taste like?
3: Bad coffee.
4: It tastes like nothing else.
3: It tastes like bad coffee or old cereal, one or the other.
2: My mother would put sugar and cream in it, and then I get to have, quote, kids' coffee.
4: Yeah.
5: Right.
2: So I went and bought some the other day just to remember Postum.
4: Was it still there?
2: Get it in the middle.
4: I've seen it. But did it bring back, Madeline Sweet brought back all these memories from this one taste.
2: It was not coffee.
3: You know, during the Revolutionary War and the Civil War, especially in the South, chicory became a substitute.
2: Yeah.
3: But and you can still get some.
2: Root,
3: community coffee out of Louisiana still has chicory, a blend.
2: But I get it for Christmas from somebody from the South.
4: Yeah,
3: right.
4: I think you're going to like it.
2: And I think I should send it back.
3: Yeah.
6: I never knew that. Did you know?
7: Stimulating conversation.
6: Oh my gosh, I had no idea.
7: I remember those old Postum commercials from listening to old time radio shows, but I didn't know that we were going to talk. We should probably hear some more music.
6: Yeah, we have no business doing this right here.
7: No. It is.

0: Back on Homecoming Radio, my buddy Kevin Williams is...
1: These peanuts are really good. Yeah. You know? This is really good. What are you doing?
0: I'm just sitting here smelling your peanut breath.
1: Okay.
0: But hey...
1: somewhere.
0: Yeah. Why don't we go to a coffee shop?
1: Well, who all's there, Gordon?
0: Well, I see Gloria Gaither. I see Andy Andrews. I see Tori Taff. And
1: he's healed, folks. He's healed.
0: And I see our own Daniel Britt.
1: And you can see him, too, on the radio right here. Here we go.
0: Sure can.
2: I don't know if y'all remember, but when I was a kid, Grape Nut Cereal had this guy.
3: Hosting Kellogg's, yeah. She worked, yeah.
2: Did you know Yule Gibbons?
3: I remember Yule Gibbons.
2: You remember him? He was the guy. He was the guy that
3: worked on that line all that time, and he never came by.
2: He had a book called Stalking the Wild Asparagus.
3: Yes.
2: And it was about how to eat dandelions out of your front yard.
3: Yes.
2: And,
3: how come you don't know about Robert Frost, but you know about that?
2: Because Robert Frost never did a Grape Nuts commercial and said, ever eat a pine tree? Some parts are edible.
3: I was looking for the tagline. That was it. Why would you think that's a silly point?
2: But Yule Gibbons, you remember him?
3: Yes. Yeah. Grape Nuts flakes.
2: He promoted Grape Nuts. That was the commercial. Ever eat a pine tree? Some parts are edible.
3: I worked on that line, and it was just loaves of bread.
4: There were no pine trees.
3: Whole wheat bread.
4: Yeah.
3: And they baked it and baked it, and then they crumbled it all up, and then they poured molasses on it.
4: Okay.
3: And then they baked it again in the ovens, and then they crumbled that up some more. And now they've had some kind of vitamin powder that went on it, and then they put it in bags. And it was the hottest job in the whole factory because it was on the fourth floor with ovens.
4: All the baking.
3: No air conditioning.
4: Oh, my God. Now wow. I want Grape Nuts. I love Grape Nuts.
2: I ate Grape Nuts for 3 years, and that's just the power of advertising because I didn't know what was in it. But Yule Gibbons, who could teach you to eat dandelions out of your front yard.
4: No, he
2: was just referencing the outdoors, you know.
4: What did he die of?
2: I was curious, what do people die of? Because like Robert Atkins, he died of, you know, the diet guy, died of a heart attack.
4: Yes.
2: Jim Fix,
4: the running,
2: died of a heart attack. But you know who's still alive is Chubby Checker, Fats Domino, and me. You know? And so I'm not so sure about all these.
3: Dandelion greens, you know, we took the butcher knife and cut them out of the backyard, and we ate dandelions all spring. Dandelion greens. Not like you get in the grocery.
4: No, but you make them like collard greens or
1: dandelions?
3: Yeah, you can get them in bundles in the grocery store. But it's
2: not going around people's yards in the middle of the night. We're in and out of this. You know, this sweet and low package. We're in and out. It causes cancer. It doesn't cause cancer. It's the blue one that causes cancer. No, it's the yellow one. No, that pink one still causes cancer. How much cancer? It's just like, it's crazy. And I figure one day we're going to find out that cancer is just hereditary and laboratory mice. Right. So we're going to find out.
4: Well, yeah, coffee's good for you. Coffee's bad for you.
5: Yeah. Tender words and gentle touch.
6: Let's go get some coffee.
5: And a good cup of coffee. And someone who loves me and wants me to stay. Hold them dear while they're here. Oh, don't wait for tomorrow to look back and wish for this day. Take the blues of the sky and the green of the forest, the golds and the browns of the freshly mown hay, and the pale shades of spring and the circus of autumn. And my friend, weave you a lovely today. Sing the chorus.

0: have this moment today.
1: When Bill and I were first married and then we were talked about having a baby, Bill said, you know, I don't know, what we have is so beautiful. I don't know.

0: will it ruin it to have a child now? Will it ruin what we have? And I thought, I'm such a hermit. I mean, I need my time with reading. I need my time with the Lord. I need my thinking time. I need my processing time. If I have a baby, I'll never have a brilliant thought again. And most of these things are out of that baby, what she said to me.
1: Yeah.
0: And I thought, you know, what I thought I was giving up, she gave back to me in spades. And that's been true in every stage of our life. We'll think, oh, okay, this will ruin our life.
1: Yeah.
0: If our life's so good now, would it ruin?
1: This will change everything.
0: Yeah.
1: And it does.
0: And we were 20 years not having a dog. So we said, okay, we had the dogs and we had them when we had kids. And it was like, and then we had COVID.
2: Yeah. Yeah.
0: And so we had a year and a half where concerts were scheduled and canceled. This cruise was canceled.
1: Yes.
0: Everything was canceled. And Bill said, you know, we're in the transition part of our lives. Maybe we should get a dog. I was like, oh, it might ruin our life. You know, and it's like, no, we're home a lot more now. And then right up to bringing on this cruise, a puzzle of Windsor, our dog.
1: And the next best thing.
0: And he has been such a gift. He's just so hysterical. He's so smart and sensitive. And it's made us like each other best.
1: Both of your eyes soften when you talk about Windsor. And Bill is like an obnoxious grandfather.
0: He is obnoxious.
1: Look, here's a picture. Look, here's a picture.
0: But, you know, we sit on each side of the kitchen in the morning, and we have time now that our kids are grown to actually read the news, read the Bible, talk to each other about the kids, talk to the kids. You know, we have that time in the morning, and I tell people at the office, I'm going to have you killed if you call me before 10 o'clock.
1: Yes.
0: That's our time.
1: Yeah.
0: And Windsor pulls up his little bed and sits between us. He loves a conversation. If he were here, he'd be sitting right there going looking.
1: Yeah.
0: And he loves this conversation tone. Can't explain it. So he sits there as long as we will sit there. He may be starving, he may have to go to the bathroom. Doesn't matter. We're having a conversation. And it's like, you know, this is just the sweetest time of our lives. In a way, we've paid dearly for this time. So I'm not gonna miss it.

0: here's my observation. I think for any communicator, it's probably the easy way out is to find something very generic to appeal to the masses. I'm going to try to hit everybody with this wide angle. But I think with Tori's writing, We Will Stand, that's an example. Gloria, your example of the Israel thing. Andy, with the heart mender. I mean, you've got something very specific, a story there. But in the particular, there is the universal.
1: Yeah.
0: And what you are writing in a blog, whether or a journal, whether it was back in the 70s or 80s, you probably pick it up today and say, well, not much has changed. Or that reminds me of what's going on today. We Will Stand made that resurgence.
2: At the time.
3: And songwriting is such a specifically different genre.
2: That is interesting, Tori, because I used to think exactly what Daniel just said. If I wanted to appeal to the masses, I had to be very general and, you know, not be real specific. And I found out that the more specific I am, the more universal.
3: Mm-hmm.
2: For example, we went to Europe. I didn't speak the language. It was in Sweden. And, you know, Swedish looks like somebody took a handful of alphabet macaroni and threw it against a sign, you know, because I have romance language background, but not those languages. Shit.

0: But we went into a little cafe, okay, with oil cloth tablecloths, and this woman with an apron, and everybody that ran the cafe was, of course, related. They always are.
1: And gorgeous, probably.
0: And she picked up a red and white checkered rag, like everybody does, and wiped off the counter.
1: Right.
0: And I said, everybody that is a woman grabs a checkered rag and wipes off the counter. That's what we do. And I connected with her with my eyes, and she knew I knew that it's our job.
1: Yeah, woman to woman.
0: To wipe off the counter.
1: Mm-hmm.
0: And you have to do it with a red and white checkered rag.
1: That's a specific in
0: and
1: the general.
0: I don't care if you're in Russia or if you're in Sweden or if you're in America or if you're in New York or if we're in L.A., you can be as sophisticated or as uneducated as you may be, but you still grab a rag and wipe off.
1: We're still cleaning up the
2: messes. It's amazing the connections we can find all over the world. You know, this cruise was canceled because of COVID. And that whole thing about where did COVID come from and the Wuhan in China. And it's like, nobody really knew until somebody finally figured out that COVID spread so fast all over the world because of red and white checkered cloths that had never been washed but were continually wiping the same counters. That's
1: true. That explains so much.
0: I think they're doing it in China. Yeah.

0: Well, homecoming radio has gone into international waters. We are now sitting on the Gaither Caribbean Cruise. I am sharing a table with Andy Andrews, Gloria Gaither, Daniel Britt. We are gazing out the window, and there is the most gorgeous, endless blue, Caribbean blue sea in front of us with gentle little white caps. And, background music would be really lovely right here if you kind of give me a soundtrack. Thank you for joining us, and wish you were here for real.
1: And that's the wonderful voice of Tori Taft. Hey, speaking of Gloria, Gloria is writing a blog these days called lovesongtomylife.com. lovesongtomylife.com. And it's incredible.
2: Well, I love the essays because I always imagine, and this is just me imagining this, but I always imagine that Gloria's got a songwriting session with Bill or Michael W. Smith or Buddy Green or whoever she writes with. And then she's got a book she's working on. But when she's alone in the morning waiting on Bill to come in for coffee, she has this idea, and it's not going to fit into the song. It's not going to fit into the book. He goes, but that's important. And because I love the essays that you do that go back to what your grandmother and your mom and dad did, and you bring that into your children today.
3: I'll tell you, how long have I been studying the Bible? Since I was four, literally, I heard enough gospel from the membranes of my mother's womb to save the world. But the other day, we're in the middle of Indiana, right? So there are seeds everywhere. Carloads of wheat and big, huge silos full of corn. And as I said, seeds are everywhere. So I went to reread the creation story, and I don't know how I missed this all this time, but the third day of creation after earth and the water got separated and there was a sun and a moon, the third day was seeds. And the seeds were made before the hunger. So God gave us the harvest before we were created. And I was like, oh, my word, I never noticed that the third day of creation was to give us seeds. So, I mean, that changes everything.
2: Yeah.
3: That changes everything. The seed, which came first, the chicken or the egg? The egg. Because seeds are everywhere. The seeds God created first. So I'm looking around in harvest time Indiana, and I'm seeing seeds are everywhere. Everything seeds. Acorns are everywhere. You know, I'm trying to crack open a peach seed so I can make a peach tree for Bill next year. And I was like, oh, my word, I'm inundated with seeds. So says to me, look at our world right now. I don't know what our need is going to be, but it's going to be grave. It's going to be huge. No matter. Seeds are everywhere. They're already here. The food's here. The plants are here. The regrowth of the world. And I firmly believe that the earth itself will have a burnover. And out of that burnover, like anybody that tells you in a forest fire, out of that burnover is going to come a new heaven and a new earth. And they're all going to be together. We're going to have a new earth. Because this earth is full of seeds.

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2: Only people with double initials are allowed at this table.
0: That's true. Gloria Gaither, Tori Taff, Andy Andrews. I see where you're going.
3: Oh, great observation.
2: How about this? How about this? Here's another southern thing that northern people haven't heard of. Rabbit tobacco.
4: The kids would smoke it out behind the barn.
2: Now see there? There's the first clue. Kids smoking it behind the barn. Have you ever heard of it, Gloria?
5: No, I saw it growing. What would it,
4: you know, this is just what it's, my question
2: is
4: like.
2: It's green in the summertime.
4: You have to render it?
5: We have to wait till it turns brown like Tabasco.
2: You have to wait till it turns like white and gray. The little leaves turn white and gray. I've got a picture here. There it is.
6: And we're seeing a picture now.
5: Okay,
6: and
5: so, I have seen that.
2: So
5: exactly what that looks like.
2: The gray part, put it in a tea. See, that's what Tommy...
4: This tea makes sense.
2: That's what Tommy said. My mom used to make us drink this stuff when we were sick. Right. Cherokee called it life everlasting. But Tommy said his mother made him drink it. But I bet you there's going to be tons of listeners that go, of course, I can't believe you guys hadn't heard of rabbit tobacco.
4: And 98% will be going, what are they talking about?
2: It won't be 98%.
0: We have chased some rabbits on this segment, but it has been brought to you by Twinkle and Smoke of Beverly Hills, especially with the rabbit tobacco.
2: There you go, rabbit tobacco provided for the cast and crew by Twinkle and Smoke of Beverly Hills.

0: the lovely Cynthia Clawson here on Bill Gaither's Homecoming Radio. What rich, fun conversation and surprising twists and turns around this table with a blue ocean outside this window. It's the Gaither Cruise, and these kind of, Bill likes the word serendipitous, right? These kind of moments seem to happen when you least expect them. Andy Andrews, Tori Tapp, Gloria Gaither, you guys have been great.
1: This is why I must go on these cruises. This is why I must be here, because I like 10 years ago, was in a room with Bill and Gloria and Tori and Russ and David Phelps, Sonia Isaacs, and Jimmy Geary. We sat and talked for like 5 hours. And I thought, that wasn't just worth my trip. That was worth my year. And so ever since then, I've managed to like worm my way on to the cruise. You know, beg Gloria, please talk to Bill.
2: I was on that bus, I mean, every weekend for 40 years, pretty much. 20 years with the trio. And then I quit so I could finish my degree. And then Bill discovered a television camera. Wow. And we did the homecoming thing. And so that was another 20 years. But I only went, well, not only, but mostly went because of coffee in your pajamas with your hair sticking straight up and no makeup on the bus, doing this.
3: Yes.
2: You know, so whoever's up and whatever, you know, donut or cereal or whatever, we have a coffee machine. And those first 2 hours of the day, you know, were worth 40 years of traveling.
1: Yeah.
2: And it always went like today, from hysterical laughing about whatever, didn't matter, wholesome or weeds, to earth-shaking moments of insight and sharing with each other. And then we all took that and went and did, you know.
1: In moments that forwarded your ministry and forwarded your writing.
3: It opened your mind and opened your spirit. There's smart people who I really admire, and then there's wisdom. And there are people who are facile with language. They are able to turn a lovely phrase. And then there's deep wells. And you guys, since I've known you, have been able to gather deep wells around you. And we end up having these kind of moments that are just priceless.
1: I just happened to think that time that I mentioned 10 years ago when we were all in there, David Phelps' sister was ill and was going downhill. And Gloria made a comment, said, David, she's getting ready to breathe again. This body is going away, and she's going to go to another place and take her first breath. And Jimmy Geary and I caught each other's eye across the room. And when that was over, I said, I'm writing that in a story. And that is chapter 14 in the Notice of Returns, where Jones is explaining to the guy about his wife. And we're on another cruise, the next cruise we're on, and Jimmy and I wrote a song, Getting Ready to Breathe. And when we got through with it, we played it for Wes Hampton, and Wes said, I got to do that. Well, this past year, Wes recorded it, and now it's like one of the most played songs on Sirius XM, Getting Ready to Breathe, Wes Hampton.

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1: That's what happens from sitting at these tables. 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
0: 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I'm Daniel Britt. By the way, we had so much more that we just couldn't squeeze into today's program, so you can go hear it in its entirety on our website, homecomingradio.com. Hey, guys, it's been fun. Thanks for taking time today.
1: Thank you, Daniel.
2: Thank you, buddy. Thank you all.
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8: Hold me accountable. As I've been asking God for that, my time in Scripture is becoming more meaningful, more personal. 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He answers, sometimes small confirmations of His work on my behalf, and sometimes vital insights. Until that mentor appears, it will be God and I. I'm good with that.
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0: Amen.
1: Andrew Rip on Praise and Worship. Hope you love all the music. And it's an encouragement to you. And if you do, maybe someone in your world would as well. Go ahead and let them know about Praise and Worship. Here's Chris Renzema.

0: Chris Tomlin on Praise and Worship.
1: I've been thinking about how God has called us to renew our mind. That's basically taking some old habits, rethinking them, and creating new habits. I'm your friend Donna Leland, and a habit-forming trainer is Marcia Ramslin. She is all things about simplifying your life and just using your time wisely. She gives us some tips on 10 things we need to do to get out of the house on a regular basis or to move about our day in a productive way. Tip number two is limit your multitasking to no more than three things and then wrap them up as you go. Don't multitask yourself into fragmentation, she says, with undone chores trailing behind you. I am the worst at that. I'll get working on the kitchen, doing a little dish, and then I get distracted and go to the bathroom and see stuff in there that needs to get done. And then I'll go to my bedroom and realize that's a mess. And so nothing ever really gets done. I just kind of chase different things all day long. That is not multitasking. That is avoiding the ultimate of eventually doing one thing all the way through. So maybe it's time to reinvest in your time and really maximize it. Make it worth something by finishing a task. That's just a good sampler of what Marcia Ramslin always has to give us with her Simplify Your Life tip.
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0: I can only imagine.
1: Mercy me, I can only imagine. Did you ever see the movie that went along with that story? It really is the first part of Bart Millard's life. And by the way, Cloris Leachman is in it. Does that ring a bell? Well, she was on the Mary Tyler Moore Show. Yeah, in the end of her life, she began to do different Christian films. I think she was in the whole Love Comes Softly series. So, yeah, it was kind of cool to see her in that. She actually plays Bart's grandma. So maybe that'd be a good summer flick to look at, as well as the follow-up to that. And it's called Even If, and that has just come out. Here's Forrest Frank.
2: I've got so much to be thankful for. Look, I got a...

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8: 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Signs, we all carry them. What's your message? KCMH.

singing the praises of God the Father, Jesus the Son, and the Holy Spirit. Join us in worship through this music of praise and worship.

Ann Wilson on Praise and Worship. The Bible tells us we are not our own. We were bought with a price. And with that information, we're called to honor God with our body. When we make choices about where we take our body, what we put in our body, what we do with our body, are we reminding ourselves that we're not our own? We are owned by the one true God. Here's Need to Breathe.

0: 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Hey, have you ever felt frustrated in your attempt to share the good news with someone? On Friday's episode of Chris Fabry Live, Michael and Eva Rydelnik will explain that many Christians treat presenting the gospel as a crisis, not a process. 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
4: Our 33rd President, Harry S. Truman, faced some enormous challenges. He made the decision to use the atomic bomb to end our war with Japan and faced many challenges in transitioning from wartime to peacetime economy. And he was also widely criticized for supporting Israel's right to nationhood in 1948. But perhaps unlike some American presidents, Harry Truman said this, "I never take a problem to bed with me at night." That's consistent with the Bible's advice to not let the sun go down on your anger, or I would add, on your worry or anxiety. Instead, commit them to God and get a good night's sleep. This is David Jeremiah, encouraging you to get on the road to new life. 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

0: When Jesus gave Simon Peter the name Rock, it didn't seem to match Peter's impulsive character. 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
1: 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And above all, love.
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In James 1:22, the Bible says, "Do not merely listen to the word and so deceive yourselves. Do what it says."

0: When I was a girl, love was either the connection between me and my parents or a bad case of cooties inspired by Tommy Pierce. When I turned 13, love made it hard to breathe whenever Tommy Pierce was in the same general location. At 17, love was the feeling I had when Tommy noticed me at prom. By 25, the only person I could think about was James. I thought those vows we said meant an easy life. But an argument, a few unkind words, and a cold shoulder made me question what love really meant. Well, between then and now, I've learned that love is forgiving when I'd rather accuse. Changing a diaper when I'd rather be doing anything else. Giving more, taking less. Love is not a feeling, but it can make you feel good. Love overcomes cooties, takes a deep breath, and chooses to care. Choose love. 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
1: For American Family News, I'm Robert Thornton. The Justice Department is working alongside DHS to target illegal aliens accused of smuggling children into the United States as human trafficking concerns remain. Homeland Security Secretary Mark Wayne Mullen.
2: Those that preyed on these young kids, we're going to bring you to justice. We're going to charge you. And we're going to work side by side with Todd Blanche and DOJ to make sure you pay for your crimes.
1: Mullen and other officials at a press conference praised the interagency coordination around the prevention of human trafficking. The Department of the Interior is investigating after markings appeared on the lawn of the National Mall that seemed to depict the numbers 8647. Fox's Mark Meredith reports.
3: We don't know of any arrests, but they are saying this is an act of vandalism, and it appears to be 8647. 86, the restaurant slang term to cut something, kill something off an order, and obviously 47th has usually been indicative of President Trump being the 47th president. The 8 is clearly spelled out, and I know you can see the 6 and the 7, but I believe it's the 4 that's also been really tough to see. We know police, as well as fire department, National Park Service, they responded to this pretty quickly. It's unclear who was responsible for this. Obviously, this would be something that was intentionally spelled out, but we got a statement from the Department of Interior, which says the deranged vandalism on our National Mall will not be tolerated. Any threat against the president is taken very seriously by the department, and our U.S. Park Police will investigate this incident and hold those responsible accountable.
1: The phrase 8647 regained prominence after former FBI Director James Comey posted an image of seashells that were arranged in a pattern depicting the numbers. Reparations continue to be a topic as Fox reports a Democrat lawmaker says black Americans will stop voting if they do not get them. Representative Summer Lee of Pennsylvania reintroduced a slavery reparations resolution in May and warned black voters will abandon a system that ignores them. The resolution, if passed, could give federal dollars to the descendants of enslaved people brought from Africa to the United States. Lee has also criticized fellow Democrats for not backing reparations efforts. Superintendents from three liberal districts defended allowing children to use the wrong bathrooms in their schools in the name of transgender inclusion at a hearing on Capitol Hill yesterday. Here's AFN Steve Jordal.
4: School superintendents from San Francisco, Chicago, and Virginia defended allowing girls in the boys' room and vice versa at a House Education Committee meeting on Wednesday. Missouri Congressman Bob Onder got this admission from Macklin King.
5: Is it the policy of Chicago Public Schools to forbid biological men, boys, to go into locker rooms with biologic girls?
6: Any student, gender identity included.
5: I take that as a yes.
4: Abby Platt is a parent in Virginia whose child has been traumatized by the policy. She tells Fox News it has to stop.
7: This is a long-standing problem. You hear everybody knows Loudoun County is the epicenter, ground zero for big-time problems. And, you know, we've had enough.
4: She says her school district actually punished the children who complained about the sexual trauma they were forced to endure.
7: The superintendent, the district, they do retaliate. And you see that. We saw that a year ago with those Loudoun boys who were filmed in their own locker room. And then what happened? They were suspended. And the school came after them so viciously.
4: America First legal attorney Ian Pryor says the school superintendents at the congressional hearing were lying about why they allowed boys into the girls' room.
8: He said federal law requires us to allow biological men into women's locker rooms. That is false. Not only is it false, but they actually made that argument in federal court in a case that I represented families on, and they lost.
4: I'm Steve Jordal.
1: Beaches in the Texas Hill Country may be harder to find this year following another warm winter. This, according to Houston Public Media. Trees in the region have been stressed by a lack of chill hours during the winter. Fredericksburg and the Gillespie County area are known for their peach orchards. The peaches typically become available around mid-May. That is all our time for this version of the news. We invite you to see more news online at AFN.net. And we appreciate your listening. I'm Robert Thornton.
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11: And the sermon is boring, or the service is way too long. 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You can repent later. Besides, Jesus may have left before you did. I'm Steve Brown. You think about that. Share what you just heard with a friend. 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

0: 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Are you the same person spiritually that you were 2 years ago? 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
5: Some friends once told me about how many churches were in their area. In fact, in that state, one particular denomination had 14,000 churches. But the crime rate was going up, and the area was plagued with social problems. How could that be with a church on every corner? Could it be because there is so little sense of God's presence in many of our churches? The prophet Isaiah realized that his nation desperately needed revival, so he pled with God to visit his people. In Isaiah 64, he says, "Oh, that you would rend the heavens, that you would come down, that the mountains might tremble at your presence." Oh, that God would do that in our day. Pray with me, Lord, please rend the heavens and come down. May mountains of pride and sin tremble at your presence. Come and visit your church, O Lord. Do it for your glory. Amen. With Seeking Him, I'm Nancy DeMoss Wagmuth.
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0: That's Blanca on Moody Radio. Hi, it's Bill Meyer with some food for thought from Pastor Greg Laurie. He says, instead of worrying about what the devil will do, believers should let the devil worry about what we will do with the power of God.
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1: 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It inspires friendship while resisting a grudge, places a high price on forgiveness, and has no entries in the Journal of Justice. Yeah, love does that. 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
8: For American Family News, I'm Robert Thornton. The Justice Department is working alongside DHS to target illegal aliens accused of smuggling children into the United States as human trafficking concerns remain. Homeland Security Secretary Mark Wayne Mullen.
9: Those that preyed on these young kids, we're going to bring you to justice. We're going to charge you. And we're going to work side by side with Todd Blanch and DOJ to make sure you pay for your crimes.
8: Mullen and other officials at a press conference praised the interagency coordination around the prevention of human trafficking. The Department of the Interior is investigating after markings appeared on the lawn of the National Mall that seemed to depict the numbers 8647. Fox's Mark Meredith reports.
10: We don't know of any arrests, but they are saying this is an act of vandalism, and it appears to be 8647. 86, the restaurant slang term to cut something, kill something off an order, and obviously 47th has usually been indicative of President Trump being the 47th president. The 8 is clearly spelled out, and I know you can see the 6 and the 7, but I believe it's the 4 that's also been really tough to see. We know police, as well as fire department, National Park Service, they responded to this pretty quickly. It's unclear who was responsible for this. Obviously, this would be something that was intentionally spelled out, but we got a statement from the Department of Interior, which says the deranged vandalism on our National Mall will not be tolerated. Any threat against the president is taken very seriously by the department, and our U.S. Park Police will investigate this incident and hold those responsible accountable.
8: The phrase 8647 regained prominence after former FBI Director James Comey posted an image of seashells that were arranged in a pattern depicting the numbers. Reparations continue to be a topic as Fox reports a Democrat lawmaker says black Americans will stop voting if they do not get them. Representative Summer Lee of Pennsylvania reintroduced a slavery reparations resolution in May and warned black voters will abandon a system that ignores them. The resolution, if passed, could give federal dollars to the descendants of enslaved people brought from Africa to the United States. Lee has also criticized fellow Democrats for not backing reparations efforts. Superintendents from three liberal districts defended allowing children to use the wrong bathrooms in their schools in the name of transgender inclusion at a hearing on Capitol Hill yesterday. Here's AFN Steve Jordahl.
11: School superintendents from San Francisco, Chicago, and Virginia defended allowing girls in the boys' room and vice versa at a House Education Committee meeting on Wednesday. Missouri Congressman Bob Onder got this admission from Macklin King.
12: Is it the policy of Chicago Public Schools to forbid biological men, boys, to go into locker rooms with biologic girls?
13: Any student, gender identity included.
12: I take that as a yes.
11: Abby Platt is a parent in Virginia whose child has been traumatized by the policy. She tells Fox News it has to stop.
14: This is a long-standing problem. You hear everybody knows Loudoun County is the epicenter, ground zero for big-time problems. And, you know, we've had enough.
11: She says her school district actually punished the children who complained about the sexual trauma they were forced to endure.
14: The superintendent, the district, they do retaliate. And you see that. We saw that a year ago with those Loudoun boys who were filmed in their own locker room. And then what happened? They were suspended. And the school came after them so viciously.
11: America First legal attorney Ian Pryor says the school superintendents at the congressional hearing were lying about why they allowed boys into the girls' room.
15: He said federal law requires us to allow biological men into women's locker rooms. That is false. Not only is it false, but they actually made that argument in federal court in a case that I represented families on, and they lost.
11: I'm Steve Jordahl.
8: Beaches in the Texas Hill Country may be harder to find this year following another warm winter. This according to Houston Public Media. Trees in the region have been stressed by a lack of chill hours during the winter. Fredericksburg and the Gillespie County area are known for their peach orchards. The peaches typically become available around mid-May. That is all our time for this version of the news. We invite you to see more news online at AFN.net. 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

0: 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You know, most countries have ambassadors who act as representatives in foreign countries. 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

0: That's Sidewalk Prophets on Moody Radio. Hi, it's Bill Meyer with a Christian artist update for you. Cece Winans says she's really excited to release her very first devotional book. It's called Faith for Generations. The book includes 50 devotionals that are rooted in Scripture and written to encourage readers to live out and share their faith with the next generation. That book's going to be coming out in July.
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0: love to play. They love to pretend. 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And cupcakes are created in the kitty bank.
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0: Play inspires imagination. Some kids might even pretend to be a great chef.
1: Anyone see my spatula?
0: Toddlers can remove toy parts, check pretend fluid levels, and use appropriate-sized plastic tools to work on their car.
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3: For American Family News, I'm Robert Thornton. Today, President Donald Trump planned to fire strikes on Iran, but based on a discussion with Iran, the president has canceled the attacks. More from Fox's Max Gordon in Dubai.
4: Major military action tonight. President Trump, he was teasing that this morning, saying that strikes were going to be happening. But then we got this course reversal, this major news. President Trump posting on Truth Social that the strikes were canceled and that some sort of deal was imminent. On Truth Social, Trump posted, based on the fact that discussions with the Islamic Republic of Iran have been brought to the highest level of Iranian leadership and approved, I have, as President of the United States of America, canceled the scheduled strikes and bombings against Iran this evening. Now, there is no specific deal outlined.
3: The president was considering seizing Karg Island, where Iran produces most of its oil. The country's parliament speaker, one of the chief negotiators, posted to social media, threatening strikes there would create an endless quagmire that you will be stuck in for years. And some in Iran believe the regime has been thrown a lifeline. The Trump administration has identified more than 15,000 cases of adults gaining custody of multiple immigrant children who entered the U.S. without a parent. The Justice Department says the Biden-Harris administration allowed hundreds of thousands of children who crossed the border to be handed over to people who, in many cases, were not properly vetted to take custody of those children. The president has announced a nominee to serve as permanent director of national intelligence. The move comes after an uproar in Congress over the president's pick for an acting director. Here's Fox's Jill Nato.
5: Bill Pulte was the president's nominee to temporarily take over as DNI, but Democrats complained he was a Trump loyalist with no intel experience. Senator Mark Warner.
6: Bill Pulte is a national security threat.
5: Democrats had said they won't support the renewal of Section 702 of the Foreign Intelligence Surveillance Act unless Pulte's appointment was withdrawn. But now President Trump is nominating Jay Clayton, the U.S. attorney for the Southern District of New York, who Warner says he respects. But he can't understand the president's timing since FISA expires Friday.
6: Why wouldn't he have nominated him yesterday?
5: Meanwhile, Senate Majority Leader John Thune said he thinks Clayton is a qualified professional. In Washington, Jill Nato, Fox News.
3: Secretary of Agriculture Brooke Rollins met with ranchers at a South Texas ranch today about the new world screwworm issue.
7: As we continue to note that our food supply is completely safe, there's no compromising of that, our great American beef, this is an issue. It is a pest that we will continue to treat as we're eradicating and moving back south and ultimately eradicating forever under all of the things that we have deployed.
3: The state of Texas has put parts of seven counties under quarantine. On June 6th, the U.S. Department of Agriculture confirmed that the screwworm was detected in a calf near La Pryor, Texas. A new bill in Oklahoma will require free speech courses to be taught on college campuses. Here's a report from Caleb Castile.
8: Oklahoma has passed a new law intended to crack down on religious discrimination against student organizations. One way they will do this is to require a free speech training course to be completed by each student upon graduation. The bill was signed into law last month after both the state Senate and House of Representatives in Oklahoma passed it. In both chambers, all opposition came from the Democrats, with only one supporter from the party in each branch of the state government. Some critics argue that forcing students to take a free speech course is a contradiction of itself and is actually limiting free speech. Tina Deskovich, CEO of Moms for Liberty, doesn't see it that way.
9: I think the law is trying to bring free speech back to America and college campuses.
8: She also noted that other states of the union will be watching to see how the law is enforced in Oklahoma.
9: The great thing about states is they are the incubator, and I think people will look to see how this plays out. I'll probably pause and wait and see if there's follow-up lawsuits, if the law stands, and then if it's successful and we see progress, other states will probably try to adopt something similar.
8: I'm Caleb Castile.
3: The National Weather Service says heat will remain a concern over the southern and eastern U.S. with hot daytime temperatures and warm overnight lows. That's all our time for now. Find more news at AFN.net.
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0: Truth and love go together. They're often mentioned side by side in the Bible. And Pastor Greg Laurie says they present a balanced approach to human relationships. On Friday's episode of A New Beginning, we'll get some practical insight on the matter from the Apostle John. 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
5: In
6: the image of God,
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5: Mankind sinned.
6: We broke God's law.
5: We missed the mark.
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5: Because God is God.
6: And we bear his image.
5: God.
6: The God of the universe.
5: Sent his Son.
6: Not to condemn.
5: Not to destroy.
6: But to be condemned.
5: To be destroyed.
6: And in that destruction.
5: That we deserve.
6: Jesus brought new life.
5: New hope.
6: New forgiveness.
5: And new promise.
6: Better than we expected.
5: Jesus didn't come for just one man.
6: He came for all.
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5: To give life.
6: Not condemnation.
5: To those who follow him.
6: From the first page.
5: To the very last word.
6: His words.
5: It's God's plan.
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2: For American Family News, I'm Robert Thornton. The Justice Department is working alongside DHS to target illegal aliens accused of smuggling children into the United States as human trafficking concerns remain. Homeland Security Secretary Mark Wayne Mullen.
3: Those that preyed on these young kids, we're going to bring you to justice. We're going to charge you. And we're going to work side by side with Todd Blanche and DOJ to make sure you pay for your crimes.
2: Mullen and other officials at a press conference praised the interagency coordination around the prevention of human trafficking. The Department of the Interior is investigating after markings appeared on the lawn of the National Mall that seemed to depict the numbers 8647. Fox's Mark Meredith reports.
4: We don't know of any arrests, but they are saying this is an act of vandalism, and it appears to be 8647. 86, the restaurant slang term to cut something, kill something off an order, and obviously 47th has usually been indicative of President Trump being the 47th president. The 8 is clearly spelled out, and I know you can see the 6 and the 7, but I believe it's the 4 that's also been really tough to see. We know police, as well as fire department, National Park Service, they responded to this pretty quickly. It's unclear who was responsible for this. Obviously, this would be something that was intentionally spelled out, but we got a statement from the Department of Interior, which says the deranged vandalism on our National Mall will not be tolerated. Any threat against the president is taken very seriously by the department, and our U.S. Park Police will investigate this incident and hold those responsible accountable.
2: The phrase 8647 regained prominence after former FBI Director James Comey posted an image of seashells that were arranged in a pattern depicting the numbers. Reparations continue to be a topic as Fox reports a Democrat lawmaker says black Americans will stop voting if they do not get them. Representative Summer Lee of Pennsylvania reintroduced a slavery reparations resolution in May and warned black voters will abandon a system that ignores them. The resolution, if passed, could give federal dollars to the descendants of enslaved people brought from Africa to the United States. Lee has also criticized fellow Democrats for not backing reparations efforts. Superintendents from three liberal districts defended allowing children to use the wrong bathrooms in their schools in the name of transgender inclusion at a hearing on Capitol Hill yesterday. Here's AFN Steve Jordal.
5: School superintendents from San Francisco, Chicago, and Virginia defended allowing girls in the boys' room and vice versa at a House Education Committee meeting on Wednesday. Missouri Congressman Bob Onder got this admission from Macklin King.
6: Is it the policy of Chicago Public Schools to forbid biological men, boys, to go into locker rooms with biologic girls?
7: Any student, gender identity included.
6: I take that as a yes.
5: Abby Platt is a parent in Virginia whose child has been traumatized by the policy. She tells Fox News it has to stop.
8: This is a long-standing problem. You hear everybody knows Loudoun County is the epicenter, ground zero for big-time problems. And, you know, we've had enough.
5: She says her school district actually punished the children who complained about the sexual trauma they were forced to endure.
8: The superintendent, the district, they do retaliate. And you see that. We saw that a year ago with those Loudoun boys who were filmed in their own locker room. And then what happened? They were suspended. And the school came after them so viciously.
5: America First legal attorney Ian Pryor says the school superintendents at the congressional hearing were lying about why they allowed boys into the girls' room.
9: He said federal law requires us to allow biological men into women's locker rooms. That is false. Not only is it false, but they actually made that argument in federal court in a case that I represented families on, and they lost.
5: I'm Steve Jordal.
2: Beaches in the Texas Hill Country may be harder to find this year following another warm winter. This according to Houston Public Media. Trees in the region have been stressed by a lack of chill hours during the winter. Fredericksburg and the Gillespie County area are known for their peach orchards. The peaches typically become available around mid-May. That is all our time for this version of the news. We invite you to see more news online at AFN.net. And we appreciate your listening. I'm Robert Thornton.
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12: 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But the Apostle Paul has the opposite view on things. 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

0: How should Christians respond to the refugee crisis? 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
5: This is Max Licato. We prayer wimps fear mispraying. What's the expected etiquette and dress code of prayer? What if we kneel instead of stand? Jesus' answer: in Matthew 18:3, he says, "Become as little children, carefree, joy-filled, playful, trusting, curious, trust more, strut less." God prefers this greeting: "God, you are my daddy, and I am your child." It's hard to show off and call God daddy at the same time. Impossible, in fact. Remember, prayer doesn't depend on how you pray. The power of prayer depends on the one who hears the prayer. Here's my challenge for you. 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Then get ready to connect with God like never before. This is Max Licato.
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0: 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Hi, it's Bill Meyer with some food for thought from the ministry Revive Our Hearts. They say Jesus isn't just part of your future plans. He's the entire point.
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4: God's grace shows up in how he relates to his people. Grace means God looks favorably on us without us having to do anything to earn it. Grace allows us to receive all the value of being a child of God, even when we don't deserve it. God wants us to both accept his grace and pass it on. God's grace restores broken spirits, offers a future to those who weren't certain there was one, and loves others, even when they don't know how to show love in return. One of the words that comes from grace is gracious. Being gracious suggests kindness in our actions, love in our decisions, and patience in how we respond to others. Grace doesn't take pleasure in drawing attention to the faults of others. It doesn't condemn when it can start by lending a hand. We can learn from God's grace. We can share it. We can be changed by God's grace, and his grace can change others. KCMH.
0: Let the words of these songs wash over you. You would feel drawn into the presence of the King through this music of praise and worship.

Worshiping only the Lord, our God, and serving only Him through the ministry of music. This is Praise and Worship from Moody Radio.

0: You feel like you just don't fit in? Get ready for some good news. Spend some time reading about the men and women of the Bible, and it won't be long before you think,
1: they weren't perfect?
0: Every hero of the Christian faith had baggage, character flaws, broke God's law. When God told them to move, they stayed put. When he gave them something, they didn't take it. When he told them to stop following destructive trends, they ignored him. And when they finally followed, God called them peculiar. And it was a good thing. God doesn't want us to fit in. When we let God transform us, others might say,
2: you know, there's something different about you.
0: Be faithfully peculiar. Stand out. Someone who needs Jesus might just find answers in those who don't fit in. KCMH. Keep Christ most high.
3: American Family News. I'm Robert Thornton. President Donald Trump canceled strikes that he had previously approved targeting Iran.
4: Probably have a signing maybe in Europe, and it's a great thing. Stock market's up. That means they like the deal. See, that means they like the market goes down. That means they don't like the deal. But it's been up. Oil's dropped. Oil will start coming down to, I think, even lower than it was before. I just spoke to Bibi. I spoke to the head of great heads of nations, Qatar, UAE, and, Saudi Arabia, Bahrain, Kuwait, and others. And we're going to be talking to Turkey.
3: Fox's Jennifer Griffin has more on the president's decision.
5: It was clear yesterday that the Pentagon said they were going to negotiate with bombs. That's what they did over the last 2 days. And clearly, the president upped the ante by talking about taking Karg Island. What's not clear from the Truth post that he put out is what the MOU is. Is it simply about a ceasefire? Does it include the nuclear deal? We don't have those details at this point, but he did say that it includes the U.S., Israel, Saudi Arabia, UAE, Qatar, Turkey, Pakistan, Bahrain, Kuwait, Jordan, Egypt, and others.
3: Several hundred thousand homes and businesses were without power today after severe storms swept through the Midwest, damaging buildings and structures across a wide swath and causing more than 1,000 flight delays and cancellations. Police said one person died after being struck by a tree in Iowa. Tomorrow, there is a level 2 out of 5 risk of severe storms across the Appalachians, parts of the Northeast, and Mid-Atlantic. The Trump administration is feuding with the nation's largest banks, looking at what they call debanking. This means that there can be a sudden restriction of bank accounts related to political or criminal reasons. Fox Business's Darren Botello reports.
6: The Trump administration apparently is escalating its war with the nation's biggest banks. A new probe came out that are looking at these banks and the possibility of debanking. Three banks are really being looked at here. The U.S. Attorney's Office for D.C., of course, headed by Jeanine Pirro, is the one doing the looking and reportedly firing off wide-ranging subpoenas to J.P. Morgan Chase, Bank of America, and Wells Fargo. Prosecutors are demanding lists of closed accounts and reasons why. Investigating whether these Wall Street giants illegally cut off customers due to their political or religious beliefs.
3: A California political analyst believes Republican Steve Hilton will have a decent chance of winning the California governor's race. More from AFN's Chad Groney.
7: Late Tuesday, it was finally announced that Hilton will face Democrat Javier Becerra in November. Hilton has pledged to dramatically reverse course in the nation's largest state that has serious problems, including a high cost of living, housing shortages, and homelessness. Hilton has campaigned as an outsider who would bring change after more than 15 years of one-party rule. Kevin McGarry is president of the Frederick Douglass Foundation of California.
8: The runoff is going to be between him and commie loser, former HHS guy. And I think Steve will have a decent chance. And the reason why is this. By November, because of all this malfeasance, all of the shenanigans, all of the games that have been going on over the past several months with various voting systems across the country. By November, a lot of things are going to be corrected. Things will be much fairer and a lot smoother.
7: McGarry says the Supreme Court is poised to make a big intervention.
8: The Supreme Court is going to rule on you cannot have a voting month. By voting day, you have to thoroughly adjudicate and confirm the winner of elections. They actually have a ruling on that that they're coming out with before they end the session, which for states like California, Illinois, and New York, and some of these other big blue states that rely on the cheat, this is going to force them to have to do things differently if they want to cheat.
3: On Wall Street today, stocks were up after the president's statement on not doing further attacks against Iran. The Dow surged 930. The S&P was up 127. And the Nasdaq climbed 640. West Texas Intermediate crude dropped to about $86 a barrel. And that's a wrap on this hour's news. Find more news at AFM.net.
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0: 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It's not a complicated word, just four letters. 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So what does it really mean that God is holy? Pastor Chuck Swindoll says the answer may be simpler than you think and far more personal. 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
2: 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Yeah, I found out on Facebook. She finally accepted my friend request. This makes baby number 6. Woo! Yeah, I know. Man, we got so many kids, they don't even play house anymore. They play daycare. They also very embarrassing. We were at my daughter's kindergarten graduation, and she got up for her speech and said, when I grow up, I want to be on The Biggest Loser.
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0: That's Elevation Rhythm on Moody Radio. Hi, it's Bill Meyer with a Christian artist update for you. The group For King and Country has announced they'll be playing some historic venues on their upcoming Beautiful Colors tour. The tour will mark the very first time the band has played the Greek Theater in Los Angeles. They'll also be playing at the Red Rocks Amphitheater in Colorado. You can find out if they'll be in a city near you by going to For King and Country's Facebook page.
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This is Moody Radio. Here's a great reminder for all of us from James 1:22. James said, "Do not merely listen to the word and so deceive yourselves. Do what it says."

live in a broken world. Broken homes with broken people. We try quick fixes, but they don't last. Many parents are broken, and the pieces they show their children never clearly reflect what they should be like. So children borrow what's broken and think it's normal. Men and women look to each other to help make them whole, but living with brokenness makes it nearly impossible to fit the shattered pieces together. Jesus invites us to give Him the broken pieces of our life and allow Him to put them together, remake us, and reveal us as whole. We serve a God who says, "I can make all things new." God sent His Son for the lost, rejected, and broken. Bring all your broken pieces and say one simple word: help. He's been waiting for your honest request. KCMH.

0: American Family News. I'm Rusty P. Democratic lawmakers in the Senate and Democrats, along with some Republicans in the House, have blocked an extension of the government's warrantless surveillance program, so it expires tonight at midnight. Jessica Rosenthal has more.
1: The House and then the Senate rejected an extension of FISA 702, while Democrats and some Republicans have demanded reforms, including requiring a warrant to obtain Americans' information revealed by the surveillance. Democrats then rejected an extension over the president's selection of his federal housing finance director, Bill Pulte, as temporary director of national intelligence. Senate Majority Leader John Thune said on the Senate floor,
2: "At a time when we're hosting the World Cup, we got 250th anniversary celebrations going on around this country. This is a time of risk for the American people."
1: House lawmakers have left town and are on break until June 23rd. Jessica Rosenthal, Fox News.
0: President Trump believes that a peace deal with Iran is near. This comes as the president canceled plans to carry out further attacks yesterday. Rich Edson from Washington explains that Iran's foreign ministry says there's no finished deal.
3: Senior U.S. defense official says Iran is still trying to hit commercial ships sailing through the Strait of Hormuz. The U.S. military shot down two Iranian one-way attack drones. There have been weeks of assertions an agreement to end the fighting was imminent. The president threatened to seize Iran's Karg Island before the conflict began. About 90% of Iran's crude exports went through the island. Speaker of Iran's parliament responded, quote, "Wrong strategies and impulsive decisions will reset the entire board for the worse, explode energy infrastructure and markets, and create an endless quagmire that you will be stuck in for years. You will see a different Iran."
0: Federal prosecutors say two former Utah state court clerks helped smuggle illegal aliens to evade ICE officials waiting to arrest them. The suspects are now pleading not guilty. This comes as the Trump administration makes mass deportations a top priority for the White House. Senator Eric Schmidt, a Missouri Republican, says the wave of migrants who entered the U.S. illegally under the previous administration was not done by accident.
4: This goes beyond just incompetence. I mean, this was intentional. This kind of suicidal empathy that the Democrats have had with this open border policy and let 15 to 20 million people come in.
0: New York Times star reporter Jodi Kantor, who won a Pulitzer Prize and a movie deal for her Me Too coverage back in the day, now says U.S. Senate candidate Graham Platner's multiple transgressions don't quite measure up. Steve Jordahl has more.
5: There was a time when we were told to believe all women and that the mere hint of a man sexually abusing someone would have been enough to derail any political aspirations and drive that man from polite society. But on CNN's The Arena, New York Times Me Too reporter Jodi Kantor says Maine's Senate candidate Graham Platner's alleged assaults don't technically qualify.
6: The accusations against Graham Platner are not classic Me Too accusations. They're not about a boss and a young female employee being subjected to sexual advances.
5: Platner's accused of grabbing at least one of his girlfriends hard enough to leave a mark. And that's just one of the accusations we can air on Christian radio. Justine Brooke Murray of Media Research Center says the entire Democrat platform is a grift. They never cared about women.
7: If this were anyone on the right, as they've reported on, covered before, if it were not Graham Platner, if it was a conservative being accused of all these things against women, each accuser would immediately be rewarded with their own 60-minute segment.
5: She says Platner's admitted he has a problem and told MS Now and NPR he was seeking help.
7: The first thing they did within 5 minutes of the allegations is have him on TV to talk about his struggle. And he actually said my struggle twice.
5: That's right. The guy with the Nazi tattoo unironically name-checked Hitler's book, Mein Kampf, in English. I'm Steve Jordahl.
0: An Alabama man facing the death penalty by nitrogen gas was spared yesterday as the U.S. Supreme Court refused to set aside a lower court ruling that found the method unconstitutionally cruel, issuing a brief order that came well after the hour originally planned to initiate Jeffrey Lee's execution. For American Family News, I'm Mr. Pugh.
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10: When you trust Jesus, you do the right thing in your marriage, and you experience all hell, maybe. You do the right thing at work, you experience all hell. The Lord knows the cost. He sympathizes, he understands. You do the right thing. Just do the right thing and leave the rest in God's hands. Do the right thing. You have a great high priest who understands.
11: Thanks for joining us for this Friday edition of Equipping the Saints with Greg Lundstedt, pastor of Equipping Bible Church in Greer, South Carolina. And Greg, the passage we're considering is an encouraging portion of Scripture.
10: Yes, it is, Dave, and it's encouraging because it focuses on Jesus, our great high priest. Okay, well, what am I talking about? Well, let's turn together to Hebrews chapter 5, and we're looking at verses 1 to 10.
11: Well, be sure to stay with us for the end of today's broadcast. Greg will join us in studio with some practical application, and I'll also be back with information on how you can obtain messages from the series for your own library. Now, let's join Greg for today's teaching.
10: Thou art a priest forever according to the order of Melchizedek. He's saying he's a priest forever. You say, where did Christ get his high priestly authority? Well, it's right here. God the Father declared him as a priest, and it's going to be interesting, forever, not temporary, forever, according to the order of Melchizedek. You go, Melchizedek, uh-oh. Well, we'll get to that. Actually, let's get to it right now. So Christ's high priesthood is of a superior nature. It was declared by God, and it is, first of all, eternal. He says, thou art a priest, what? Forever. It's eternal. And it's also royal. He says here, according to the order of Melchizedek. And you say Melchizedek, well, we're going to look at him quite a bit in chapter 7. But after our passage, he's going to say, I was going to say, hey, I got more to say about this guy, but you can't take it because you guys are babies in the faith, basically. I got to deal with some issues here. But then he gets back to it in chapter 7. And in chapter 7, we see that Melchizedek was not from the temporal Aaronic, not ironic, but Aaronic order, but he was from the eternal order, Lord's from the eternal order of Melchizedek. Indeed, in chapter 7, we see that Melchizedek was the king of Salem, priest of the Most High God, who met Abraham as he was returning from the slaughter of the kings and blessed him. Look up at Hebrews chapter 7 for a second. Scooch up there. And we'll get into this idea, you know, because there's some stuff about Melchizedek that are kind of mysterious stuff and people get all caught up in it and stuff, but don't let that happen. So here, Hebrews chapter 7, verse 1. For this Melchizedek, king of Salem, so he's a king, by the way, he's a king, priest, he's a priest also, a king and priest, very interesting, king and priest. You don't have king and priest in Aaron's line, do you? Just priest, right? And so here, priest of the Most High God, who met Abraham as he was turning from the slaughter of the kings and blessed him, to whom also Abraham apportioned a tenth of all the spoils. Abraham gave tithes to him, was first of all, by the translation of his name, King of Righteousness. And then we see also King of Salem, which is King of Peace. So you've got the King of Righteousness and the King of Peace. That was what he was called. And certainly Christ fulfilling this, he is certainly the King of Righteousness. He is certainly the King of Peace, but he's also a priest. It's a king and a priest. Do you remember we saw that in Zechariah chapter 6? Turn to Zechariah chapter 6, if you can find it. You got a little thing in your front if you need it. But as you're turning there, we see that Christ was appointed as a eternal kingly priest. Okay? Not simply like the high priest in the line of Aaron. Zechariah chapter 6, verse 12. Then say to him, thus says the Lord of hosts, behold a man whose name is Branch, for he will branch out from where he is. He will build the temple of the Lord. Yes, it is he who will build the temple of the Lord, and he will bear the honor and rule on his throne. Thus he will be a priest on his throne, and the council of peace will be between the two offices. He's a king, he's a priest, he's the righteous one of peace, right? That term branch, that speaks

Are you tempted to look for a different high priest? Looking for somebody? You've got somebody, another believer that you're always going to, and you're always relying on them. So much so, it's like, well, Jesus is going, hey, you know. The reality is we need to rely on Jesus. Now, if those brothers and sisters point you to Jesus, praise the Lord. Those are good brothers and sisters. We need to encourage one another, right? Absolutely. But we need to get our help from the person of Christ, right? And it's okay to be encouraged by brothers and sisters, but we need to get our help from Christ. And, you know, we see very clearly that there's one mediator between God and man. It's the man, Christ Jesus, God who took on human flesh. 1 Timothy 2, verse 5, for there is one God and one mediator between God and men, the man Christ Jesus, who gave himself as a ransom for all, the testimony born at the proper time. It's Jesus. He is our great high priest. And by the way, people who place themselves in that position, not good. Think of the old covenant reality of where they tried to take over Aaron's spot, right? In the shadow, and how 250 people sucked into the ground, right? And died, right? They went into the ground up, and they went right to Hades, right? Well, how much more do you think God will punish those who take away from Christ's high priesthood, who come and place themselves as mediators for God and man? Very horrible, evil thing to do. There is one mediator between God and man, Christ, one mediator. Okay. So with that in mind, superior high priest. And notice, he's superior because he is able to sympathize as our high priest, as demonstrated by intense human suffering. We keep thinking, oh, what is, you know, he doesn't understand. Yes, he does understand better than you know. He entered into the sphere of human suffering because of sin, but not his, because he didn't sin. He was sinless. Back in chapter 5, verse 7, in the days of his flesh, he offered up both prayers and supplications with loud crying and tears to the one able to save him from death. And he was heard because of his piety. And although he was a son, he learned obedience from the things which he suffered. The humility of our God to take on human flesh and to rely completely on the Father, to rely on his Spirit, to not trust in himself, in a sense. He did not see, as we see in Philippians, deity as a thing to be grasped, but he humbled himself, as we'll see, and we'll look at that in a moment. And so in the days of his flesh, that speaks of his incarnation. It speaks of the time in his flesh. So I think certainly we have a few examples of this in there, but there's more times where he's certainly revealing this happened. He says he offered prayers and supplications with loud crying and tears. He was in absolute human agony. We see this at its pinnacle in the Garden of Gethsemane, the night before he's crucified. God the Son righteously asking if this cup could pass. And I don't believe he was in agony simply because of the human suffering that would come. Many people suffered. Many people died. There were a lot of people crucified. I think 30,000 Jews had been crucified by that time by the Romans. Like, I don't know if that's the right number. There was a lot, okay? But he was suffering intensely, certainly for the physical reality of what would come, but for the spiritual reality. God the Son, perfectly holy, forever with God the Father and the Spirit, forever holy, holy, holy, the Lord God Almighty, would take on our sin, our wickedness. Think of all the wretched sin that you've had in your life and the thoughts and the horrible, that he would bear that and be separated. My God, why hast thou forsaken me? The horrible reality of what was to come weighed on him so greatly. Turn to Matthew 26. In the days of his flesh, he offered up both prayers and supplication with loud crying and tears. Jesus wept, right? When Lazarus died, he wept, right? I found that remarkable. He knew he would raise him, but he wept. That's a horrible thing. And here, Matthew 26, verse 36, then Jesus came with them to a place called Gethsemane, and he said to the disciples, sit here while I go over there to pray. He also took with him Peter and two other sons of Zebedee, and they began to be grieved and distressed. Then he said to them, my soul is deeply grieved to the point of death. That's pretty serious. Remain here and keep watch with me. And he went up a little beyond, and he fell on his face and prayed, my Father, if it is possible, let this cup pass from me. Yet not as I will, but as thou wilt. You know, it's fully within his holiness to not want to go through the horrible reality of that in his humanity. But notice what he says, yet not my will.

0: but thy will be done.
1: And he came to the disciples and found them sleeping and said, Peter, so you could not keep watch with me for 1 hour? Keep watching and praying that you may not enter into temptation, for the spirit is willing, but the flesh is weak. And he went away a second time and prayed, saying, My Father, if this cannot pass away unless I drink it, thy will be done. And again he came and found them sleeping, for their eyes were heavy. And he left them again and went away and prayed a third time, saying the same thing once more. Then he came to the disciples and said to them, Are you still sleeping and taking your rest? Behold, the hour is at hand, and the Son of Man is being betrayed into the hands of sinners. Arise and let us be going. Behold, the one who betrays me is at hand. And then turn to Luke 22. Whenever we think that Jesus doesn't understand, it's a slap in his face. He understands. He understands the human grief and sorrow that comes from sin, not his own, but from others. We have it from our own. We have it from others. He understands. Luke 22:39, and he came out and proceeded as was his custom to the Mount of Olives, and the disciples also followed him. And when he arrived at the place, he said to them, Pray that you may not enter into temptation. And he withdrew from them about a stone's throw, and he knelt down and began to pray, saying, Father, if thou art willing, remove this cup from me, yet not my will, but thy own be done. Now an angel from heaven appeared to him, strengthening him, and being in agony, he was praying very fervently, and his sweat became like drops of blood falling down to the ground. He didn't sweat drops of blood. It was like blood. It was, you know, as blood drips, when you have a cut, it's drip, drip, drip. It's like his sweat was like that. And when he arose from prayer, he came down to the disciples sleeping in sorrow and said to them, Why are you sleeping? Rise and pray that you may not enter into temptation. Back in our passage, in the days of his flesh, he offered up both prayers and supplications with loud crying and tears to the one able to save him from death. And he was heard because of his piety. The term piety speaks of a reverential fear, a godly reverential fear. He was heard. God the Son was heard. And so as we look at this, we say, he offered these things like crying to the one who was able to save him from death. You say, well, what's, well, certainly this could be speaking of the reality, Lord, let this cup pass. That's, you know, Father could have said, okay, I'm going to do it differently. You know, or not differently, I won't do this, you know, he could have answered, but he wouldn't do that, right? It's just his plan from the beginning. But he was able to save him from death. But I don't know if that's what that's speaking of. I think it's literally save him out from death. That's the way the grammar is. And I believe that's through the resurrection. You see, he prayed fervently to the one who was able to deliver him from death. And yes, he did deliver from it. He died for our sins, but he rose on the third day. Acts 2:30, and so because he was a prophet and knew that God had sworn to him an oath to set one of his sons before his throne, he looked ahead and spoke of the resurrection of Christ, that speaking of David, that David was prophet, that he was neither abandoned to Hades, nor did his flesh suffer decay. Thus, this Jesus God raised up, to which we are all witnesses. And he was heard because of his piety. One pastor writes, all the purity of his soul would be open to the pitch black darkness of human sinfulness. Our lies, lust, deceit, anger, complaining, cheating, accompanied by a numeral host of sins, saturated him. He bore our sins in his body on the cross. And he cried about this. He died for our sins. He raised up with loud prayer, agonizing. And then notice verse 8. Although he was a son, he learned obedience from the things which he suffered. Although he was the Son of God, God the Son, he learned obedience from the things he suffered. Now, this didn't imply that he was disobedient. He learned obedience. He was never disobedient. He never sinned. But he learned the reality of obedience. He learned it through suffering. Turn to Philippians chapter 2. We see this. And by the way, we learn the full cost of obedience when we suffer also, right? There's a cost to obedience when you suffer. It's part of the cost. Suffering, right? Philippians 2:5, have this attitude in yourselves, which is also in Christ Jesus, who although he existed in the form of God, did not regard equality with God a thing to be grasped, but emptied himself, taking the form of a bondservant and being made in the likeness of men, being found in appearance as a man, he humbled himself by becoming obedient to the point of death, even death on a cross. He learned obedience by the things he suffered. go to Jesus. He understands. He understands, and he can help you through your suffering so that you will obey him. He will help you so that you can obey him. Now, we, being sinful, often learn obedience from the standpoint of disobedience, but he learned it through obedience, through what he suffered. This is the kind of high priest we need, one who can perfectly sympathize with us, who fully understands the cost of obedience. When you trust Jesus, you do the right thing in your marriage, and you experience all hell, maybe. You do the right thing at work, you experience all hell. The Lord knows the cost. He sympathizes. He understands. You do the right thing. Just do the right thing and leave the rest in God's hands. Do the right thing. You have a great high priest who understands. So when we go to him, we draw near, know he understands. Now notice, he is superior high priest because of his superior divine appointment, superior because of his ability to sympathize. And lastly, he is superior high priest because of his sacrifice was completely accomplished. Verse 9, and having been made perfect, he became to all those who obey him the source of eternal salvation, being designated by God as a high priest according to the order of Melchizedek. The term, and having been made perfect, it does not and cannot imply imperfection, because God is righteous. Jesus is righteous. He's the righteous one. He was sinless and he was holy. So it can't say being made perfect meant he went from imperfect to perfect. That's not what it's saying. And the solution to understanding this is in the word teleao, which is translated made perfect. It speaks of bringing something to its goal, bring it to its completion, bring it to its finish. A different part of this verb used in a different place. It is finished. To telestai. To fully accomplish. You might remember this idea of bringing something to a fixed goal, Hebrews 2:9. But we do see him who for a little while is made lower than angels, namely Jesus, because of the suffering and death, crowned with glory and honor, that by grace of God he may taste death for everyone. For it was fitting for whom all things and through all things in bringing many sons to glory to perfect or bring to completion the author of their salvation through sufferings. That's the right way. And so here we see we have a superior high priest having completed, brought to fruition the work of redemption, having been made perfect through that act of dying for our sins and being raised from the dead. And notice what it says. He became thus, in the context, to all those who obey him, the source of eternal salvation. You see, the wages of sin is death. Eternal death, but the gift of God is eternal life through Jesus Christ our Lord. Jesus Christ is the source of eternal salvation. You see, if you die in your sins, you will pay for those sins eternally in punishment in the lake of fire forever. You will pay for them forever. You'll be separated from God in black darkness and torment. But Jesus is the source of eternal deliverance, eternal salvation. He's the source. He is the only source. We see later on in Hebrews chapter 10 that it's impossible for the blood of bull and goats to take away sin. But we see that Jesus came to do the Father's will. And it says that by this will we have been sanctified through the offering of body of Jesus once for all. That's why you get to, there's nothing you need to do. It's complete. It's finished. And he says also, but he, having offered one sacrifice for sins for all time, sat down at the right hand of God. It's done. It's completed. Acts 4:12, and there is salvation in no one else. For there is no other name that has been given among men by which we must be saved. John 14:6, Jesus says, I am the way, the truth, and the life. No one comes to the Father but by me. Jesus is the source for all who obey. And you say, well, obey, is that by works? No, it's not by works. The reality is we are called to obey the gospel. That means to believe. Paul speaks of the obedience of faith in Romans 1:5 and Romans 6:25. Peter warns of the judgment of those who do not obey the gospel of God, 1 Peter 4:17. When we believe the gospel, we're obeying the gospel. And then when we come to faith, then it's by faith that it's worked out in our lives. Obedience. We're the ones who obey. He is the source of salvation for those who obey him, those who have been saved. the obeyers, right? If you're a believer and you don't obey Jesus, I would question whether you know the Lord. Yes, we disobey, we make mistakes. You know, if we say we have no sin, we're liars, right? But if we confess our sins, he's faithful and just to forgive our sins and cleanse us from all righteousness. John would say, these things have been written that you may not sin. But if you sin, you have an advocate with the Father, Jesus Christ the righteous, right? So he became the source of salvation. It is only through Jesus. If you are trusting in anything other than Jesus, you are in a terrible place. You're on the cliff of eternal damnation. And people die every day. You could die today and it's done. Turn to Jesus. Trust in the Lord with all your heart. Believe in the Lord Jesus Christ and thou shalt be saved. And so lastly, last verse in our passage, being designated by God as a high priest according to the order of Melchizedek. This great high priest passed through the heavens bringing salvation, and he is here to help us. He is superior. He understands. He suffered, learned obedience. He understands the horrible human suffering that comes from sinful surroundings and sinful man. He's a priest forever. Not for a few days, a priest forever, according to the order of Melchizedek. Jesus Christ is the only bridge to God for salvation, and he is our only way to help right now. So how can we find help in the midst of weakness and temptation? Hold fast your confession of Jesus. Hold fast tightly to it, what you believe about Jesus. Continually draw near the throne of grace, and then recognize our great high priest is uniquely placed from God as our great high priest who sympathizes with us. So draw near to him alone.

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1: Friend, before we close today's broadcast, I want to talk to you directly about your eternal destiny. If you were to die right now, do you know where you would spend eternity? If you're unsure, here are some important questions to answer. Do you believe that you are a sinner in need of forgiveness, that you sinned against a holy God? Do you believe that you are unable to do anything about your sinful condition? Do you believe that Jesus is God, that he took on human flesh, that he came and lived the sinless life and went to the cross and died for your sins? He was buried and rose from the dead 3 days later. Do you believe that his work on the cross was sufficient to forgive you of your sins? Are you willing to acknowledge that until you repent of your sins and turn to the Lord Jesus to save you, that you deserve hell and will be sent there? If you believe these things and want to receive Jesus' offer of eternal salvation, then you need to turn to him and ask him. Whoever will call upon the name of the Lord will be saved. Father, I thank you so much for your word and your son Jesus. And I pray for those listening today who do not know you, who still are in their sins, that they would turn from their sin and trust in your son Jesus Christ for salvation, that they would be saved. Father, we thank you for your word and we thank you for your son. And it is in his name we pray.
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0: Knowing God from Harvest with Pastor and Evangelist Greg Laurie.
1: We think a lot about the afterlife. We wonder about it. We know it's coming eventually. And I think even more so as we get older, the reality of death gets closer and stronger. You find yourself losing more friends. And as you get older, one day you may realize you have more friends in the afterlife than you have in this life. And by the way, if that's the case, you probably need to start making some newer friends, okay? But I have XM Sirius Radio in my car. And so there's different stations you can listen to. There's 50s on 5, 60s on 6, 70s on 7, 80s on 8, 90s on 9, and so forth. And so I'll be listening to the music, and I don't like one song, so I'll go to another. And then it dawned on me the other day, I've lived through all of these decades. I was born in the 50s. I remember the 60s, the 70s, the 80s, the 90s. Hey, you know you're getting old when the 90s songs are called oldies now, right? And we start wondering, what's going to happen to me when I die? Where do we go? What's it like on the other side? If you put your faith in Christ, you can know with certainty you'll go to heaven. That is only the hope for the Christian. The Bible says to be absent from the body is to be present with the Lord. Just right in heaven. It's such a great thing. Are you prepared for eternity?
0: You were created to know God. Find out how to begin a relationship with Him by going to harvest.org. Just click on Know God. Already know God? Invite others to learn more about what it means to follow Jesus. Answers to questions about the Christian faith, online courses for Christian growth, and video messages from Pastor Greg Laurie can be found at harvest.org.
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3: Flowers don't have to be in bloom to be beautiful, says famed landscape designer Pete Aldolf. Beauty is in so many things you wouldn't think of, although some may disagree. The moment you say, I love plants that are dead, dormant, he said, then you have a problem because people don't like dead plants. Aldolf's appreciation of plants' life cycles echoes a core spiritual principle. While we were dead in our sins, God still loved us. You see, explained the Apostle Paul in Romans chapter 5, at just the right time, when we were still powerless, Christ died for the ungodly. Paul continued, God demonstrates His own love for us in this. While we were still sinners, Christ died for us. Jesus chose disciples with flaws. Aldolf, likewise, is interested in plants, not only for their flowers, but also for their personality, seeing beauty in things that on first sight are not beautiful. As bearers of God's image, we show Him to the world in how we relate to Him and each other. Planted in His love, we're anointed by our Father to bloom anew in Him, once dead sinners, showing His beauty to a world longing for a glimpse of Him. Today's encouragement was provided by Our Daily Bread Ministries.
4: American Family News, I'm Mr. Pugh. President Trump announced yesterday that he has canceled plans to carry out further attacks against Iran. The president claims that a peace deal is complete.
5: We ended the war with Iran today, and they have agreed never to have a nuclear weapon, something that we insisted on. That was the whole purpose. That was 95% of it, and they've done it in the most powerful way you can do it.
4: But Iran's foreign minister denies the deal is finished. This all comes less than a day after the U.S. launched dozens of strikes on Iran in retaliation for a helicopter that was shot down over the Strait of Hormuz. President Trump also stated that the strait will be open as part of the deal. A key surveillance tool that allows the United States to collect intelligence abroad appears certain to expire. That's because the House and Senate yesterday failed to temporarily extend the FISA program, which is set to expire tonight at midnight. The opening of the Gordie Howe Bridge connecting the United States and Canada was delayed yesterday due to what the Windsor-Detroit Bridge Authority called outstanding issues. Canada's Prime Minister Mark Carney says it'll take a few more weeks.
6: For a bridge that is going to be in place and serve Canadians, Americans, others for decades, the question of a few weeks is time well spent.
4: The bridge will connect the two countries via Detroit, and it's jointly owned by Canada and Michigan. Florida officials are cracking down on so-called teen takeovers in the state that have developed into violence and, in some cases, fatal shootings. After Florida police stopped a gathering coordinated over social media to take place at St. Augustine Beach and Clearwater Beach, Pinellas County Sheriff Bob Galtieri says Florida is upping the ante with a zero-tolerance policy for this behavior.
7: It's over, okay? We're not doing this. They're not doing it. The parents need to be responsible for their kids.
4: The state's Attorney General, James Uthmeyer, said his office will pursue the larger out-of-state networks that he says are funding the chaos.
8: People out there think they're going to get away with it and hide behind a screen, hide behind social media. No, we're going to be looking at digital footprints. We'll be bringing RICO charges where necessary. We'll use every cyber tool at our disposal to shut these networks down.
4: A longtime Los Angeles-based conservative black activist believes the voters of that city are going to live to regret choosing two Democrats to run for mayor this fall. Chad Groening has more.
9: As we have reported on AFN, a miraculous surge of late-arriving votes propelled far-left L.A. City Councilwoman Nithya Raman past Spencer Pratt to secure second place in a November showdown with incumbent Mayor Karen Bass. Jesse Lee Peterson is founder and president of the Brotherhood Organization of a New Destiny, or BOND. He moved to Los Angeles in 1968 when he was 18 years old.
10: When I walked off the plane in Los Angeles, I literally thought that I was in paradise. And now, you literally have homeless people everywhere. And the government here is giving them the right to be everywhere. Crime, when I moved here, little crime you would see would be mostly in the black community, South Central LA and places like that. And now, it is everywhere.
9: And Peterson says things are not going to get better no matter which of these two candidates win.
10: I believe that they're going to live to regret that even more so, because the pain is going to be greater now than it was this first time around with Karen Bass. It was a horrible mistake, and a lot believe that this election was rigged. I just don't believe that enough people voted for Karen Bass and Nithya Raman.
9: I'm Chad Groening.
4: And finally, the Department of Housing and Urban Development has cut off tens of millions of dollars in federal taxpayer funding to the Los Angeles Homeless Services Authority. Christina Coleman explains why.
11: HUD's secretary said, quote, year after year, hundreds of millions of taxpayer dollars were funneled to LAHSA with little accountability. Meanwhile, homelessness skyrocketed. Taxpayers will no longer bankroll an organization that puts its own self-interest ahead of the Americans it was created to serve. HUD claims the agency committed obvious fraud, citing cases where they requested funding for more than twice the people they were housing.
4: There's more online at AFN.net and download the AFN mobile app. I'm Rusty Pugh.
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13: Constantly looked to, constantly labored for, and even though never perfectly attained, constantly approximated, and therefore constantly spreading and deepening its influence, augmenting the happiness and value of life to all people of all colors everywhere, end quote. Thankfully, we have the Declaration to celebrate, and its central claim that our rights come from God, who made us in His image. For the Colson Center, I'm John Stone Street with Breakpoint.
14: This is the Power Walk Ministries broadcast with Reverend Paul Cannings. We're so glad that you've joined us today. Our current series brought to you by Pastor Cannings is titled, What Does It Mean to Be Born Again? This teaching is based on John chapter 3 and Jesus' conversation with Nicodemus. We may view Nicodemus as unsaved, and yet many of us may be in a similar position. encouraging us today to consider that having a knowledge of Christ is not the same as knowing Him. Here's Pastor Cannings with the lesson, Seeing is Not Believing.
15: Jesus Christ is dealing with a guy named Nicodemus. Who's Nicodemus? Nicodemus is the guy who is over the Sanhedrin. You learn how powerful they are. When you look at the fact that they could get Jesus Christ before Pilate to be crucified, they had so much power. They basically was a Supreme Court that ran the country. But because the Romans came in place, they couldn't decide death. That's why they had to go to get permission for Christ to be crucified. But that's the only thing they could not decide is death. And this person is a ruler over them, and he is the teacher. In other words, Jesus Christ didn't say he's a teacher. Jesus Christ said he is the teacher. So he's the primary teacher, which means Pharisee, they're spending just about all day studying the scriptures. Nicodemus, he said he came at night. Everybody think he's being secretive, and I don't necessarily agree. He just said he came at night. So at night, they would go to the top roof of a house. That's where they would be cool. The winds is blowing. That's where you could talk about where the winds blow. Is the Holy Spirit, because they're actually in the wind that is blowing. So Nicodemus came at night because he wanted that private time at night. And technically, when you read this text, it never said Nicodemus left, which most likely means this conversation went on for a long time. We have a summary of a conversation that went on for a while. The context of this is that Jesus Christ in John chapter 1 said he came to his own, but his own did not receive him. Who's his own? A bunch of folks going to the temple every day. But the chief person who is teaching them physically sees Jesus, but doesn't know it's Jesus. Nicodemus is struggling with information in his head compared to what he's seeing, and there's a conflict, and he can't solve that conflict because he can't see that Jesus is the Christ. Peter couldn't see Jesus as the Christ either. He's walking with him, on the road with him, sitting in a boat with him, being lifted out of the water with him, but it was God who had to say, Peter, Jesus is the Christ. So while people are blind, they can't see. While people are blind, people are seeing, they're blind. Whereas people who could see end up looking at the world blind. I want you to see that. How do we look at this man named Nicodemus and see how seeing he was blind? Many Christians are like that. We have nothing to do with the earth spinning. We just get up and walk on it. How many times have we got up and said, you know what? I was unconscious and I'm here. And I'm in a day I never created. But yet, even though we see that, how often do we see God in it? Now here's verse 1. He says, now there was a man of the Pharisees named Nicodemus, a ruler of the Jews. A ruler of the Jews, but he is the teacher. Okay? Don't forget, watch this carefully. He is a ruler in verse 1. But in verse 9, he is the teacher. Because Christ says, are you the teacher of Israel? He never said no to that. Even though he's a ruler, he's a key ruler because he's a teacher. In verse 2, he says, this man came to Jesus by night and said, Rabbi. Here's the first problem. He came to Jesus and he said, Rabbi. He didn't say, come to Jesus Christ and say, you are the Christ. No, he says, you are a rabbi. Watch this carefully. Rabbi, we know. In other words, I don't see you as the Christ. I see you as definitely a rabbi. I accept that you are a phenomenal teacher. And I respect the fact, since I'm the teacher, I'm listening to you teach, you are a phenomenal teacher. He's not at the point where he sees Jesus the Christ. But he says something. He says, we know. In other words, Nicodemus is saying, all the leaders know something about you. So we've had a discussion. What is it that they know but can't accept that Jesus is the Christ? Look at this. He said, you are a teacher. You're not the teacher. I'm the teacher. So you're a teacher. For us, we look at Jesus Christ after the fact. We don't look at Jesus Christ in the fact. If Jesus Christ was to come out of Acres home, poor family, you know, Acres home, they're going to be cows maybe around, or horses, or some chickens. And this man comes out, not in fancy clothes, and says, I'm the Messiah. How many of us would believe? We could go to people like Nicodemus, and we could say, what's wrong with you, Nicodemus? But for just a minute, put yourself in his context. And he is talking to a person who's the descendant of a poor carpenter, mother's a widow, got four brothers. He's walking around teaching, and people are going, ah, that's something special about how he teaches. How he interprets the law to reality and living is unique. So we need to pay attention to this person. And the more they pay attention to this person, the larger the crowds came. Because they, don't forget, this is the context of people in church all the time. It's not like he's coming to the Romans who got their own pagan temples. He's coming to people who went to the temple on a regular basis. And he's talking to church people who had a consciousness of the scriptures because they went to a rabbinical school at the age of 12. The mom raised him to 12. At 12 years of age, they went to a rabbinical school where they're learning the laws. And they had their own Jewish schools. And therefore, they're coming from that to listen to this teacher and going, whoa, I've been to all this schooling. This one is different. But that's about it. But there's a problem with Nicodemus. Here's Nicodemus' problem. He says, we know something is different about you. Look at how much they knew. In chapter 5 of verse 39, he says, you teach the scriptures because, he's talking to the Pharisees and the Sadducees, we search the scriptures because we think that in them we have eternal life, and in these that testify about me. And you are unwilling to come to me so that you may have life. In other words, you know that I line up where Micah says I line up. Micah says I will be born, and I was born exactly in the same place, so you can't touch it. You could go to Zechariah, and he talks about John the Baptist. And then John the Baptist did come, and John the Baptist did forerun, and there was John the Baptist. And you see him do what John the Baptist was supposed to do. You see that John the Baptist come to me and says, the Messiah. You see all of that. So there's nothing in the scriptures that say you are not the Messiah. Everything in the scriptures says you are the Messiah. We know. We know that everything says you're the Christ. But we still call you a teacher. We understand that the scriptures line up that you are the Christ. But we're going to kill you. You say, those crazy people. No, it's the same way we are. How many times do we come to the Bible, hear what the Bible teaches, but when it comes time to do it and to actually believe that when I line up on what Christ tells me to do, that Christ has the power to guide and direct me, and that's how I come to know him? Or do I just know the scriptures by itself and that's it? So when the Bible says to me, love your wife and she ain't acting right, and the Bible is saying the only way you can love somebody is if you do what I tell you to do. If you don't do what I tell you to do, you don't love me, so you can't love that person. What do I do then? Well, if all I do is take the information and I don't go and use it, the Bible is saying, I am like them. I know what the scriptures say. But he's just a teacher. In 1 Corinthians chapter 8, he says, we could be just like the Pharisees. What were they? Arrogant, proud. What were they thinking they know more than Jesus? Well, some of us the same way. No different. Because we use the Bible to establish a position. We don't use the Bible to experience a person. That's what Christ is going after. You see, you know about me, but you don't know me. You're coming to me asking me who I am. We use the scriptures many times as education. The Bible says the scriptures is about a person for us to become. I have been crucified with Christ. I no longer live.
16: That's the point. The point is that the Word became flesh and dwelt among us. The Jesus Christ is the Word. So if I am doing the Word, the person I should be like the more and more I do it is Him. He didn't come for us to know the Bible. He came for us to become it. In 1 Corinthians chapter 8, this is what you see a lot of preachers become. But he says, the one who loves, the one who keeps my commandments in the worst scenarios, that's the one who the Spirit of God edifies and builds up. Edify means to build up and build others around them. That's why he says this in verse 2. If anyone supposes that he knows anything and has not yet known as he ought to know, but if anyone loves God, he is known by him.
17: That's true, Pastor Cannings. Scripture says that many of us may be deceiving ourselves. Thank you for that challenge to not be content with our good works or knowing a lot about the Bible, but knowing Jesus as Lord and Savior of our lives. How about you? Do you have questions about what it means to have Jesus as Lord and Savior of your life? If you do, call us and let's talk about it. Our phone number is 281-260-7402. Again, that's 281-260-7402. You'll find us online at powerwalkministries.org.
18: We do need you to partner with us, folks. You could do that in several ways. Yes, please pray for us. We travel, we train pastors and their wives and do much in ministry. So pray for us. God keeps our health and strength and continue to bless this ministry by providing us His wisdom and knowledge and opportunities to serve Him. So pray for us. But we also can become involved in the ministry by participating on our website, by buying books. A secure place. Don't have to worry about anything being, you know, stolen from you. And I pray that you would participate that way. Another way, you could just become one of our partners, our supporters, and join with others who partner with us to see this ministry be what God wants it to be and desires it to be and has blessed it to be in the few years that God has allowed us.
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20: A heartbreaking story out of the Netherlands is raising alarm about euthanasia and assisted suicide. According to reports, Iris Dekker struggled with severe depression and suicidal thoughts for years. By age 16, she had applied for euthanasia under Dutch law, which allows minors to seek death in certain circumstances. After years of waiting for her application to be processed, she ultimately chose a different path, voluntarily stopping eating and drinking, a practice known as VSED. She died in hospice just days before her 20th birthday. Many young people are facing a serious mental health crisis. A society that wants to provide mental health care cannot simultaneously suggest that depressed young people should kill themselves.
19: For more information, follow us on social media at Life Issues Institute.
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0: I grew up as an only child, and my parents took me to most of the places that they went, but I remember one time they left me home by myself. I was home alone, you know? Maybe somebody could make a movie like that someday. Well, anyway, we lived in this third-floor apartment on the south side of Chicago. It was getting really late. I was sitting near the back door waiting, and they should have been home by now. I was worried. I remember hearing sirens, you know, and I thought, oh, no. Yeah, my imagination went crazy. I was, you know, it was taking me all over the place. I was thinking of all the bad things that might have happened to my parents. I was already there, and then the sirens came. Yep. I was sure the sirens were for my mommy and my daddy, but they weren't. But the fear that I had that night was so great. Now, how about this? I still remember it, don't I? Well, I'm Ron Hutchcraft, and I want to have a word with you today about never home alone. Our word for today from the Word of God, Romans 8, beginning with verse 37. You probably know this fear of abandonment that I had that night. It's not unique to me, or even to a child. I mean, I'm thinking of a friend of ours who struggled her whole life with a fear of abandonment. She was left by her parents a lot because they were in mission work, and there was a lot of goodbyes. And she was always vulnerable to some bad choices because she was always afraid that she'd lose what she loved and what loved her. All right, Romans 8:37, referring to the most dangerous things that could happen to you in your life, says, in all these things, we are more than conquerors through him who loved us. For I am convinced, and boy, here's the best news you might have ever heard, that neither death nor life, neither angels nor demons, neither the present nor the future, this has got everything covered, nor any powers, neither height nor depth, and that's like just in case I've forgotten anything, he says, neither anything else in all creation will be able to separate us from the love of God that is in Christ Jesus our Lord. See, this is where God promises one unlosable relationship. God created us to anchor ourselves to one relationship. The problem is that every other relationship on earth is losable. I think of the night when my wife was almost dying from hepatitis and we weren't sure she'd make it. And I knelt by her bed and I said, dear God, please spare her. And I thank him. He did spare her life. But that night, I almost lost the one relationship I thought would never leave me. And she said she would never choose to leave, and I would never choose to leave her. But you know what? There comes those times when the choice is out of your hands, for one day that choice did come. And she's in heaven, and I'm still here. See, you need a relationship you can't lose. And you can't take Jesus away. He will not leave you ever. He is the unlosable one. Any human love I receive, well, that's a welcome bonus. But my identity is supposed to be knowing Jesus. So, do you know him? See, life is never secure until you belong to Christ. That begins the day you get your sin erased by putting your faith in what Jesus did when he died on the cross for that sin. And then you're in his arms to stay. Nothing in heaven, nothing on earth, nothing in hell can take you away from him. You've had your sins forgiven. The only thing that will keep you out of God's heaven is gone, because you put your trust in the one who died to remove those sins. Jesus, his one and only son, who's alive because he walked out of his grave, and he can walk into your life today. He said, I will never leave you or forsake you. And you decide whether that relationship ever begins. And you decide when it begins. Let it be today. Tell him, Jesus, I'm yours. You need to get to our website to find there what you need to know to be sure.
1: American Family News, I'm Mr. Pugh. President Trump announced yesterday that he has canceled plans to carry out further attacks against Iran. The president claims that a peace deal is complete.
2: We ended the war with Iran today, and they have agreed never to have a nuclear weapon, something that we insisted on. That was the whole purpose. That was 95% of it. And they've done it in the most powerful way you can do it.
1: But Iran's foreign minister denies the deal is finished. This all comes less than a day after the U.S. launched dozens of strikes on Iran in retaliation for a helicopter that was shot down over the Strait of Hormuz. President Trump also stated that the strait will be open as part of the deal.
4: A key surveillance tool that allows the United States to collect intelligence abroad appears certain to expire. That's because the House and Senate yesterday failed to temporarily extend the FISA program, which is set to expire tonight at midnight. The opening of the Gordie Howe Bridge connecting the United States and Canada was delayed yesterday due to what the Windsor-Detroit Bridge Authority called outstanding issues. Canada's Prime Minister Mark Carney says it'll take a few more weeks.
3: For a bridge that is going to be in place and serve Canadians, Americans, others for decades, the question of a few weeks is time well spent.
4: The bridge will connect the two countries via Detroit and is jointly owned by Canada and Michigan. Florida officials are cracking down on so-called teen takeovers in the state that have developed into violence and in some cases fatal shootings. After Florida police stopped a gathering coordinated over social media to take place at St. Augustine Beach and Clearwater Beach, Pinellas County Sheriff Bob Galtieri says Florida is upping the ante with a zero-tolerance policy for this behavior.
5: It's over, okay? We're not doing this. They're not doing it. The parents need to be responsible for their kids.
4: The state's Attorney General, James Uthmeyer, said his office will pursue the larger out-of-state networks that he says are funding the chaos.
6: People out there think they're going to get away with it and hide behind a screen, hide behind social media. No, we're going to be looking at digital footprints. We'll be bringing RICO charges where necessary. We'll use every cyber tool at our disposal to shut these networks down.
4: A longtime Los Angeles-based conservative black activist believes the voters of that city are going to live to regret choosing two Democrats to run for mayor this fall. Chad Groening has more.
9: As we have reported on AFN, a miraculous surge of late-arriving votes propelled far-left L.A. City Councilwoman Nithya Raman past Spencer Pratt to secure second place in a November showdown with incumbent Mayor Karen Bass. Jesse Lee Peterson is founder and president of the Brotherhood Organization of a New Destiny, or BOND. He moved to Los Angeles in 1968 when he was 18 years old.
10: When I walked off the plane in Los Angeles, I literally thought that I was in paradise. And now, you literally have homeless people everywhere. And the government here is giving them the right to be everywhere. Crime, when I moved here, little crime you would see would be mostly in the black community, South Central LA, and places like that. And now, it is everywhere.
9: And Peterson says things are not going to get better no matter which of these two candidates win.
10: I believe that they're going to live to regret that even more so, because the pain is going to be greater now than it was this first time around with Carabas. It was a horrible mistake, and a lot believe that this election was rigged. I just don't believe that enough people voted for Carabas and Nithya Raman.
9: I'm Chad Groening.
4: And finally, the Department of Housing and Urban Development has cut off tens of millions of dollars in federal taxpayer funding to the Los Angeles Homeless Services Authority. Christina Coleman explains why.
11: HUD's secretary said, quote, year after year, hundreds of millions of taxpayer dollars were funneled to LAHSA with little accountability. Meanwhile, homelessness skyrocketed. Taxpayers will no longer bankroll an organization that puts its own self-interest ahead of the Americans it was created to serve. HUD claims the agency committed obvious fraud, citing cases where they requested funding for more than twice the people they were housing.
4: There's more online at AFN.net and download the AFN mobile app. I'm Rusty Pugh.
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13: And thank you for joining us today. We're happy to have you for this weekend edition, sort of the end of the week and the beginning of the weekend. We are involved in a discussion on the Spirit of God, the Holy Spirit, the third person of the Trinity. And today we're going to finish up what we started yesterday as we discuss what it means to walk in the Spirit. That is a biblical command, but what does it mean and how does it work? We'll examine it again in just a few moments as we open our Bibles together. Next week, we're going to talk about the fruit of the Spirit, the work of the Spirit, and the gifts of the Spirit. We have much more to learn as we open the Bible and examine what it has to say about the Holy Spirit of God. During this month, we are making available a very special resource on the Holy Spirit. If the things we are saying are resonating with you, you may want to have them in writing, and we have made that possible with this book we would love to send you. It's the third book in the trilogy of God books. We have a book called The God You May Not Know. We have another one called The Jesus You May Not Know. And this one called The Holy Spirit You May Not Know, introducing you to the Trinity in these biblical discussions. You may have your copy of this third member of the trilogy, The Holy Spirit You May Not Know. It's yours for the asking for a gift of any size during the month of June. And ladies and gentlemen, this is an important month for us because it's the last month in our fiscal year. We total everything up at the end of this month and make our decisions for the year that is before us. Many opportunities await us. We need to have the full support of everyone who helps us. So if you haven't given your gift yet this month, or if you've been thinking about doing something special for Turning Point, this is a good time to do it. It will help us so much as we end the month of June together. And be sure to ask for your copy of the book when you send your gift. Here is part two of Walking in the Spirit. The flesh can have great power over us. You don't lose your flesh when Christ comes to live within you. And that's a strategy that we need to remember. When you become a Christian, your old nature doesn't go away. Can I get a witness? Listen to these words. For the flesh desires what is contrary to the Spirit, and the Spirit what is contrary to the flesh. They are in conflict with each other so that you are not able to do whatever you want. How many of you have ever thought, why can't I do what I know I'm supposed to do? Because you're in a battle with the flesh. You're in the battle with the old nature. And what Paul is saying is, he's saying that there is a war going on within us. Flesh against the Spirit. This is more than a matter of human willpower. I'm reminded of the story of the old farmer who was once seen wrestling with a stubborn mule. And someone finally yelled out, Sam, where's your willpower? And he wiped his brow and replied, my willpower's fine. This mule's won't power is the problem. Sometimes people ask me, why is the flesh so stubborn? Why does the flesh, self, the old you, why does it still have such power in your life? I'd like to explore that for just a moment with you. I remember the first time I realized this and how it made so much sense to me. First of all, physical age versus spiritual age. If you got saved at the age of 30, your flesh had a 30-year head start on the Spirit. If you got saved at 70, your flesh had a 70-year head start on the Holy Spirit's reign in your life. Why is the battle so hard? Because the flesh was running before the Spirit ever showed up. And sometimes those habits and those things which you did before you became a Christian reappear. Before you were saved, you formed habits and reactions and thought patterns that cut deep grooves in your heart. And becoming a Christian doesn't instantly erase those ruts. The Bible says old things pass away and behold, all things are becoming new, but they don't become new immediately. You don't immediately, when you become a Christian, realize that you never had any problems in the past.

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5: I'm Ruth Kramer with Mission Network News. Believers in India's Punjab state are concerned about a new amendment to the state's sacrilege law. Punjab's population is majority Sikh, a monotheistic religion that reveres their holy text. Joe Hanley with A3 explains the new legislation was fueled after somebody tore up a copy of that sacred book. Now, anyone accused of sacrilege against these texts faces increased prison time with immunity given to police in the process. Pray for religious freedom. If God allows...
6: Faith has the incredible ability to radically and dramatically change people. 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
7: Christians are not just nicer people. They are transformed. They're absolutely new people. Think about this person, this Rahab. She was a prostitute living in sinful degradation, and she was a Canaanite destined for sure destruction because the judgment of God was upon the city of Jericho where she lived. And yet God saved this woman. And would you believe, she's listed here in the Word of God as one of the heroes of the faith, a champion of faith. How did it happen? It is the transforming power of faith.
6: Welcome to Love Worth Finding, featuring the dynamic biblical teaching of pastor and author Adrian Rogers. In Joshua chapter 2, we meet Rahab, a Canaanite woman living in spiritual darkness. But after God saved her, she became part of the bloodline of Jesus Christ. As we learn in part one of today's message, Rahab's story reveals that God works on both sides of our circumstances. The Holy Spirit also convicts others through people who are living and walking in victory.

0: How did Rahab respond to the Spirit's conviction? If you have your Bible, turn to Hebrews chapter 11, look at verse 31, as we hear part two of Transforming Power of Faith.
1: A lady that I know who is a great testimony for the Lord Jesus Christ and one of the finest soul winners in America is named Iris. Iris was a prostitute before Jesus saved her. Iris said this, and has always lingered deep in my heart. She said, "When I learned about the Lord Jesus Christ and someone witnessed to me and led me to Christ," she said, "I got on my knees, a filthy prostitute, and I arose a virgin in the sight of God." You believe that is possible? It is absolutely possible. Christians are not just nicer people. They are transformed. They're absolutely new people. Think about this person, this Rahab. She was a prostitute living in sinful degradation, and she was a Canaanite destined for sure destruction because the judgment of God was upon the city of Jericho where she lived. And yet God saved this woman. And would you believe, she's listed here in the Word of God as one of the heroes of the faith, a champion of faith. Rahab delivered from judgment. Rahab became the great, great grandmother of King David. She married one of the princes of Israel. She is a part of the bloodline of our Savior. This woman who was a harlot, no longer a child of hell, a citizen of heaven, not walking the back streets of Jericho, but now she's walking the streets of gold in heaven. How did it happen? It is the transforming power of faith. And by the way, in order to understand all of this, you've got to go back to the book of Joshua, chapter 2. So just turn left in your Bible and keep going for a long time, and you'll come to the book of Joshua, somewhat near the front of the Old Testament. Joshua, chapter 2, we're going to find the story. I want to give you the background. The children of Israel have come out of the land of bondage, out of the land of Egypt, and now they are right on the threshold of Canaan. Only the River Jordan stands between them and the Promised Land. General Joshua wants to know what is on the other side of the river. So he sends out some special ops, special operational forces to go across and to reconnoiter and to spy. He takes some men, we call them today spies. They went over to spy out the land. And they come as they cross Jordan and go into Jericho, which was the first formidable city there. Jericho, great in antiquity, one of the oldest cities on the face of the earth, and great in iniquity. And God was going to destroy Jericho and bring judgment upon Jericho. And so they go to Jericho, and they end up there seeking refuge in the house of Rahab, who, as we have learned, was a harlot. Now, I want you to see four things that God did to transform this woman. The first thing I want you to see is what I'm going to call the confronting power of the providence of God. Look, if you will, in verse 1. And Joshua, the son of Nun, sent out of Shittim two men to spy secretly, saying, "Go view the land, even Jericho." And they went and came into an harlot's house named Rahab and lodged there. All right, now look, if you will, in verse 4. And the woman took the two men and hid them and said thus, "There came men unto me, but I wist not and knew not whence they were." Now, Joshua says, go spy out the land. They come to a particular house. Here's the question I have for you. Was that by mere chance? No, it was the will of God, and it was the providence of God. Now, let me tell you how the providence of God works. God works on both sides of the equation. God will find a person whose heart is tender, a person who wants to know God, a person under conviction, a person seeking God, and God will take a witness, a messenger, a soul winner, and work in that person's heart as well as he works in this person's heart, and then God gives

fits the two together. We call that divine providence. The Bible is full of all of those kind of stories. The providence of God that confronted her. That's the first thing. Now here's the second thing I want you to see, and that is the Spirit of God that convicted her. This woman is under great conviction. Now the question is this, how did this pagan Canaanite woman, how did this prostitute get under such great conviction? Well, it's quite easy to see. Let's look, if we will, in verse 9. And she said unto the men, that is these spies who found their lodging there at her house, she said unto the men, I know that the Lord hath given you the land. Now, I want you to notice the conviction she's under. I know that the Lord hath given you the land, and that your terror is fallen upon us, and that all the inhabitants of the land faint because of you. For we have heard how the Lord dried up the water of the Red Sea for you when he came out of Egypt. What ye did unto the two kings of the Amorites that were on the other side of Jordan, Sihon and Og, whom ye utterly destroyed. And as soon as we had heard these things, our hearts did melt. Neither did there remain any more courage in any man because of you. Now watch your conviction now. For the Lord your God, he is God in heaven above and in earth beneath. What a statement. God, he is God. In heaven and earth, he is the God of might, the God of miracle, the God of power. How did this woman know this? Because she said, we have seen what God has done for his people. We've seen how God opened the Red Sea. We've seen how God piled victory upon victory. We have heard what God is doing for you. What convicts people? How does the Holy Spirit of God do it? He doesn't do it in abstraction. He does it through people who are living and walking in victory. How did the Holy Spirit of God convict her? Well, she saw what God had done in the heart and lives of his people. Now, there was the confronting power of the providence of God. There's the convicting power of the Spirit of God. Now, I want you to notice, thirdly, the confirming power of the Word of God. Because people are not going to be saved apart from the Word of God, no matter how you live. They can see the power of God in your life, but they still need a word from God. Now, continue to listen. In Joshua chapter 2, verse 11, and as soon as we heard these things, now what did she hear? She'd heard what God had done for his people. Our hearts did melt. Neither did there remain any more courage in any man because of you. For the Lord your God, he is God in heaven above and in earth beneath. Now therefore, I pray you, swear unto me by the Lord, since I have showed you kindness, that ye will also show kindness unto my father's house and give me a true token. That is, show me grace, kindness, and give me a token of it. And that ye will save alive my father and my mother and my brethren and my sisters and all that they have, and deliver our lives from death. And the men answered her, our life for yours, if ye utter not this business. That is, if you do not disclose that we're here, we will lay down our lives for you if necessary. Our life for yours, if you utter not this our business. And it shall be that when the Lord hath given us the land, that we will deal kindly and truly with thee. Now, skip on down to verse 21. And here's the key. And she said, according unto your words. Now, underscore that. According unto your words, so be it. And she sent them away, and they departed, and she bound the scarlet line or cord in the window. Now you say, Pastor Rogers, was this just a conversation? No. It was a message from Almighty God. How can you be so certain? Well, put in your margin James 2, verse 25. Likewise also was not Rahab the harlot justified by works when she had received the messengers. Now they're not called spies. They're called messengers. They were there with the word of God. She received the messengers. And again, verse 21.

according to your words. These men were speaking to her the word of God. They were divinely appointed by providence to bring to this woman the word of God. You say, Pastor, are you certain that she was convinced by the word? Absolutely. Because the Bible says in Hebrews chapter 10, verse 17, faith cometh by hearing, and hearing by the word of God. You cannot have faith until you get a word from God. You might as well try to ice skate on hot water as to have faith without hearing from God. Here was a woman confronted by the providence of God, convicted by the Spirit of God, and confirmed by the word of God. Now, she believed. Well, in order to believe, you have to have something to believe. Hebrews 11, verse 31, by faith, the harlot Rahab perished not with them that believed not. She was confirmed by the word. She did believe. Now, here's the fourth and final thing. Not only confronted by the providence of God, convicted by the Spirit of God, confirmed by the word of God, but, praise God, she was cleansed by the grace of God. Notice the cleansing power of the grace of God. Well, look, if you will, Joshua 2, beginning in verse 18. Behold, when we come into the land, thou shalt bind this scarlet thread in the window. Now, in another place, it's called a cord. Don't get the idea of a sewing thread here. These men had to hang on to this and go down the wall over it. Thou shalt bind this line of scarlet thread in the window, which thou didst let us down by, and thou shalt bring thy father and thy mother and thy brethren and all thy father's household home unto thee. And it shall be that whosoever shall go out of the doors of thy house into the street, now underscore this, his blood shall be upon his head, and we will be guiltless. And whosoever shall be with thee in the house, his blood shall be on our head, if any hand be upon him. Now, he's tying the idea of blood with a scarlet cord. Now, he's saying to this, look, Rahab, we're going to come. We're going to come as the avengers of God. And there's going to be sure destruction upon this city. And the only way that you can be safe is to take a scarlet ribbon, a cord, a thread, a sign, hang it there in the window. Get all of your loved ones on the inside. And when the invading army comes, when judgment comes sweeping through, when I see the cord, I will pass over you. Does it remind you of anything? Where do these men get this idea? God said, take the blood of the lamb and put it upon the lintel and the doorpost of the house. The death angel is coming through. And when the death angel sees that scarlet blood, when I see the blood, I will pass over you. They had no Passover lamb there in Rahab's house, but they knew the principle. They knew that God in mercy would forgive on the basis of a blood sacrifice. Hebrews 9:22, without shedding of blood is no remission. This was their token, their sign. This is all in their mind. You don't have to be a rocket scientist to figure this out. They said, this is our idea. We're going to get Rahab spared the same way we were spared, by faith in a merciful God. You see, all of the Bible is about a blood sacrifice. You cut the blessed book anywhere, it will bleed. The blood of Jesus seems to stain every page. If you began with Abel's lamb and you go right on through to Noah's sacrifice, you go right on through to Abraham's ram there on Mount Moriah, go with all of the smoking sacrifices on every Jewish altar till finally you come to Calvary where the Lord Jesus Christ hung in agony and blood. All of it is saying, all of it is saying, all of it is saying, when I see the blood, I will pass over you. Now listen, the Bible says there in verse 31 that she was delivered from destruction. She perished not, that's what it says. Does that not remind you of John 3:16? For God so loved the world that he gave his only begotten Son, that whosoever believeth in him should not what? Perish. She didn't perish. She was delivered from destruction. But now notice, not only was she delivered from destruction, but she was radically changed on the inside. She had a character.

0: change.
1: You say, Pastor, how do you know that she had a character change? Because the Bible tells us that she was justified. She was justified. James 2, verse 25. Likewise also was not Rahab the harlot justified? She was justified. That is, she was delivered from destruction and made right, pure, in the sight of God. We sing that great song, be of sin the double cure. Save from wrath and make me pure. You see, that's what it's all about. He not only delivers us from hell, he gives us a brand new nature. Well, you say, Pastor Rogers, that's fine for those harlots. I hope those harlots get saved. That's fine for those drunkards and those murderers. I hope they get saved. You missed the point altogether. You know what Jesus said there in the Gospel of Matthew to the self-righteous religious Pharisees? He said, harlots and unjust tax collectors are going to go to heaven before you do. Think about it. Listen, friend. The message here is this, and I want you to get it, and I don't want you to miss it. There is no one so bad he or she cannot be saved. Do you believe that? There's no one so bad that they can't be saved. Harlot, yes. An adulterer, yes. Murderer, yes. Sexually perverted, yes. God forgives. The blood of Jesus Christ, God's Son, cleanses from all sin. And don't you let that dirty devil tell you you've done too much, you're too bad, you're too wicked, you can't be saved. The God that saved Rahab is the God who can save you. So that's the first thing. No one so bad they can't be saved. Now listen carefully. There's no one so good they need not be saved. That's what Jesus was warning the Pharisees about when he said the harlots and the prostitutes are going into heaven before you. Jesus transforms. It was battered and scarred, and the auctioneer thought it barely worth his while to spend much time on the old violin, but he held it up with a smile. What am I bidding, good folks? He cried, and who'll start the bidding for me? A dollar? And who'll make it two? $2. And who'll make it three? $3 once, $3 twice, going for three, but no. From the back of the room, a gray-haired man came forward and picked up the bow. And wiping the dust from the old violin and tuning up all the strings, he played a melody, soft and sweet, as sweet as the angels sang. The music ceased. And the auctioneer, in a voice quiet and low, said, what is my bid for the old violin? And he held it up with the bow. $1,000. And who'll make it two? $2,000. Who'll make it three? $3,000 once, $3,000 twice, going and gone for three. The people cheered. But some inquired, we don't quite understand. What changed its worth? The man replied, the touch of the Master's hand. And many a life out of tune with God, all battered and scarred with sin, is auctioned cheap to a thoughtless crowd, much like the old violin. A mess of pottage, a glass of wine, a game, and he travels on. He's going once, he's going twice, he's going and almost gone, but the Master comes. And the foolish crowd can never quite understand the worth of a soul and the change that is wrought by the touch of the Master's hand. That's what happened to Rahab. That's what happened to me. You're not perfect. But if you're saved, you're a changed person. If any man be in Christ, he's a new creature. Old things are passed away. Behold, all things are become new. And friend, If your religion is

0: I changed your life. You better change your religion. He's not here just to make you a nicer person. He is here to radically, dramatically, eternally transform you. And if God saved Rahab and God saved Adrian Rogers, God will save you. He's in the life-changing business.
1: Is that what you want for your heart and life? Not to become a nicer person, but to be transformed by the love and the forgiveness and the grace of God? Pray with me now. Oh God in heaven, I know I'm a sinner. I'm separated from you, but I believe that Jesus paid the penalty for my sin on the cross, and he rose again to new life so that I might have his righteousness. So right now I surrender my life to you. I don't trust in anything that I do. I trust fully in what Jesus did for me. Come into my life. Change me from the inside out. I want that kind of transformation that I've just heard about. Do that in me and help me walk with you as you are my Savior and Lord from this day forth. I pray in Jesus' name. Amen. Well, if you prayed a prayer like that from your heart, we would love to celebrate with you. 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
3: American Family News, I'm Steve P. Tensions escalating over the Strait of Hormuz overnight as President Trump claims a deal to end the conflict in Iran could still be close. Doug Luzader reports.
4: We may be closing in on a deal, but the conflict to one degree or another seems to go on, and it looks like the U.S. military had to once again come to the defense of ships in the region. According to a senior U.S. official, it appears Iran has attempted to strike commercial ships transiting the Strait of Hormuz tonight. U.S. forces shot down two Iranian one-way attack drones. Traffic flow through the strait continues, but the president did pull back from another round of airstrikes on Iran that were set to happen last night. He called them off after saying once again that a deal was at hand.
3: A jury in Texas found 19-year-old Carmelo Anthony guilty of murder after deliberating for 3 hours Tuesday. He was arrested last year after stabbing 17-year-old Austin Metcalf to death following a dispute at a track meet. Now Anthony's parents are citing racism for their son's sentence. But Texas Republican Congressman Wesley Hunt says Carmelo Anthony is not the victim here.
5: Austin Metcalf is dead. May he rest in peace. And he was stabbed to death by another person who is now going to spend over 30 years in prison.

0: as deserved, because that's what we call murder in our society.
1: The Justice Department has charged three Guatemalan nationals with conspiring to smuggle more than a dozen unaccompanied children across the border under the Biden administration. Chanley Painter has more.
2: Now, according to Acting Attorney General Todd Blanche, a person would sponsor several children, require them to lie to the government and claim they were close relatives, using fake or stolen identities in order to obtain custody of the children. Blanche highlighting the case of a 27-year-old Guatemalan man who is accused of submitting false paperwork to smuggle a 14-year-old girl and allegedly sexually assault her. Blanche was joined by DHS Secretary Mark Wayne Mullen, whose agency estimates that roughly 475,000 unaccompanied children crossed the U.S.-Mexico border during the years of the Biden administration.
1: The state of Ohio will soon require photo ID for mail-in voting in the 2027 election.
3: The new legislation, officially called House Bill 472, is one of two the Ohio State House fast-tracked this month. It also approved a Senate bill that would amend the state constitution to add photo ID requirements for in-person voting. Republicans call the measures common sense and say polling shows voters support them, while Democrats call the changes unnecessary, saying documented voter fraud is rare. The bill that would amend the state constitution will now be put on the November ballot. The bill requiring photo ID for mail-in voting is awaiting Governor Mike DeWine's signature. Lisa LaSera, Fox News.
1: And finally, an NBA player who says that he's leaning on the strength of a Bible verse is now one win away from a championship. Caleb Castile has more.
4: The New York Knicks are in the NBA Finals for the first time since 1999. Every game so far has been a close back-and-forth contest with both teams trading leads. Some players might fold under this pressure at the biggest stage. Not Karl-Anthony Towns.
5: In and out. Towns, another offensive rebound. Counted out a foul. Karl-Anthony Towns' chance for a three-point play. It's back to three.
4: In an interview on ESPN's Volkswagen postgame following Game 2 of the series, Towns was asked about his grief over his mother as he competes for the championship. Towns lost his mother in 2020 due to a coma that she fell into after catching COVID-19. He quoted Philippians 4:13 while talking about the dark time in his life.
6: I could do all things through Christ who strengthens me, but I was strengthened on April 13th when I lost my mother. That's been my favorite Bible verse my whole entire life since I was little. But what I do know is that I truly can do anything when I walk in faith.
4: Philippians 4:13, a very popular Bible verse, especially among athletes, is listed in both Karl-Anthony's Instagram and X biographies. Through four games in the finals so far, Towns is averaging 15.8 points per game alongside 10.8 rebounds and a 54.8% field goal percentage. Now, after a 29-point comeback win at home in Game 4, the Knicks are one win away from claiming an NBA championship. Game 5 is set for San Antonio on Saturday, with tip-off being at 8:30 p.m. Eastern Time. I'm Caleb Castile.
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1: The standard is not virginity. The standard is not don't do this, don't do that. The standard is holiness.
2: Well, that's Dana Gresh, and she's with us again today on Focus on the Family with Jim Daly to encourage you to live with sexual integrity. I'm John Fuller, and as you can probably tell, this is going to be a conversation that isn't appropriate for children. Have them elsewhere or use your headphones or earbuds.
3: I like that. Thanks for that instruction, John. You know, I so appreciated the conversation last time with Dana, and if you missed it, you know,

0: go to the website or get the app for your phone and you'll have access to the whole library of programs. But it was meaty. It had so much in it. And we're going to continue the discussion today in this area of sexuality, the purity movement. We covered some of that last time. And what we need to convey to our kids, how we need to live our lives in such a way that our children see a healthy spiritual attitude towards sexuality. And you say that at the right time. Mm-hmm. And, you know, then it gets more serious about the teen years, and you need to talk more adult-like to those teens and get them ready for the challenges they're going to face. That's the spirit in which we're going to address this today. I have talked to people in Christian radio, pastors, etc. It's kind of like this is the look. If you can't see me, you're listening on the audio. It's a cringe of covering your ears. And that's not the attitude we should have. God created intimacy for marriage, and it should be enjoyed and celebrated and lifted up as a great thing. And I love that attitude, and that's how I share it with my boys. But we need to talk about things. Mm-hmm. When we are silent, the world fills the vacuum, and this is not a place where you want the world to fill your child's heart.
1: Mm-hmm. Yeah, and Dana brought such great biblical perspective and wisdom. We're so glad to have her back today. She's the founder of True Girl. She's a writer, a speaker, a podcaster, and she's taken a best-selling book and rewritten it and updated it. It's called And the Bride Wore White, and we've got copies of that here. Get yours to address this topic in your family. We have it here at the ministry, and you'll find it at focusonthefamily.com/broadcast.
0: Dana, welcome back. Great day yesterday. Thanks for being with us then and now.
2: I'm so grateful.
0: Yeah, this is the topic nobody wants to touch.
2: Including me, I might add.
0: Yeah, you are reluctant. I mean, yeah. It's so interesting, but it is good. It's so healthy. In the church, we need to win back what is healthy. Mm-hmm. You know, last time I wanted to mention this, but you were talking about the physiology involved in physical intimacy.
2: Yeah.
0: And you think about it, you know, I'm learning so much with Dr. Henry Cloud and other psychologists, Christians, and psychiatrists. Man, the word of God is exploding right now with scientific discovery.
2: Mm.
0: And, you know, even the bonding features that God put in us, particularly women, that when you have that physical intimacy with your husband or somebody else, that bonding hormone is going.
2: Yeah.
0: And there's a purpose in that.
2: That's right.
0: I mean, that's not evolution, everybody. There's a purpose that God put that into us so that we would be one flesh, committed to each other for life, for better or for worse. And God even made it so plain that he chemically created that in our brain science.
2: Yeah, I would say that's why. Let me first say that my husband bought me a necklace that was the shape of the chemical makeup of the neurochemical oxytocin, which is what creates that bonding, because I so geek out on this, that God actually created us for that. But here's something really fascinating. There's a study that revealed that women in particular don't seem to make that oxytocin quite as freely when they're not inside of a committed relationship.
0: Interesting.
2: Yeah. So we're shortchanging ourselves when we're treating sex casually.
0: And again, I just think it's a wonderful discovery that they're making where spiritual truth out of Scripture is being found.
2: We're starting to understand God's word. We're like, he had it right after all.
0: Right. And it shouldn't shock us. No. But the more they discover, the more it points to God's word, which is great. Let's talk about the seven truths about sexual integrity. You know, I've not used that term. First of all, I like that term, sexual integrity. It's such a modern, beautiful phrase, you know, that it's positioned and formed in the right direction. That's what it speaks to me. Integrity of a building, integrity of a bridge.
2: Yep.
0: It means it's built for a purpose and it's doing its purpose. Sexual integrity in that way, that we're built for a purpose like we've talked about, and we're doing that correctly.
2: Yep.
0: And boy, will the world come against that. Oh my gosh. They want to rip down every bit of modesty or desire to marry as a virgin, etc. They just want to tear
2: Isn't it funny that every sexual choice is an applauded and appropriate sexual choice except for the biblical sexual choice? That one's ridiculed. Well, wait, if all these other sexual choices are okay, why isn't this one okay?
0: Another indication of spiritual

0: far more promiscuous than ours. Pedophilia was very normalized during that time. And yet he says the standard is not virginity. The standard is not don't do this, don't do that. The standard is holiness.
1: Yeah, that's the aim.
0: Holiness. Christians live set apart. They live different. And they live according to God's good design.
1: Boom, there it is. Let's get to the seven truths. You speak to the first one. Sexual integrity reflects the heart of Jesus. Mm-hmm. Let me list them and then we'll go back. Can we do that?
0: Sure.
1: Okay, so that was one. Sexual integrity doesn't slide, it decides. You mentioned that one.
0: Yeah.
1: Sexual integrity walks in dignity.
0: Mm.
1: All of these, you got to stop and think about it. We're going to come back, so don't panic. Sexual integrity respects boundaries. Sexual integrity requires healthy communication. These are all like amen comments. Sexual integrity banks on family wisdom.
0: Mm.
1: Sexual integrity pursues discipleship. So that is such a meaty list. So let's go back to the first one. Sexual integrity reflects the heart of Jesus. How?
0: This is huge. And I don't know if you know, but Focus on the Family is a big part of my healing story.
1: Oh, that is beautiful.
0: So let me tell you how that happened. I mentioned yesterday how I would wake up feeling shame from my sexual past. And the word purity was this pain word for me because I was a youth leader during this purity conversation that was happening in the 90s and early 2000s. And that word hurt me when I heard it. And all I could think is, I am not pure. And it felt like a battering ram to my heart. And of course, as you said yesterday, the world is going to tell you that's because the Christians have set up all these rules and guidelines of behavior that are just not attainable. And that's why you feel that way. But that, I took that word to the Lord and I said, Jesus, what is the truth about this word? And what I found is that I was never pure.
1: So there we go.
0: Ironically, the truth for our lies is not always the opposite.
1: Yeah.
0: And Psalm 51:5 says, surely I was sinful at birth, sinful from the moment my mother conceived me.
1: Yeah.
0: And I had to come to a place where I realized that. And then I look in the word and I see who is pure. Jesus. Jesus is pure. And because he is pure, and because he has saved me, and because when the Father looks at me, he sees the account or record of Jesus, because of that, I can walk in purity and integrity. It changed everything for me. It flipped everything for me. And I'm driving down the highway listening to God counsel my heart on, Dana, you weren't never pure.
1: Yeah.
0: I purify you. And the reason that you behave in a pure manner is so that you can reflect me inside of you. I don't know if this is making any sense to anybody listening today, but for me, it was like, eureka.
1: Yeah.
0: I was able to take the truth of who I was to Jesus and also stand in the boldness of, I am pure because of Christ. So I'm driving down the highway, considering this, my six-month-old baby girl in the backseat of my car.
1: Mm-hmm.
0: And Focus on the Family comes on. What are they talking about? Talking to your daughter about sex. Do you think this was God-timed, God-orchestrated? And I hear Dr. Dobson's voice say, what's the number one question on that teenage girl's mind when she's talking to her mom about sex? And the woman said, I have no idea who this woman was. She said, the number one question on that teenage girl's mind is, Mom, did you wait?
1: Mm.
0: And this juxtaposition of the purity of Christ and the impure, I felt impure because I had behaved in an impure way. That's why I felt it.
1: Right.
0: And, but this call was like, wait, my baby girl, I'm going to have to deal with this impurity and this pain in my life to disciple her well.
1: Right.
0: I pull to the side of the road. I allow 10 years of grief to engulf me. I drive straight home. I tell my husband, I know you think you married the driven snow. Let me confess to you. And
1: that was the first time he had heard it.
0: That was the first time.
1: Yeah.
0: 5 years of marriage.
1: Yeah.
0: And I, there's less of that today because the church is talking about sex more. And I'm so thankful for that.
1: Yeah.
0: And I encourage transparency in the dating relationship so that you're not walking into this 5 years into marriage. But he held me and it felt like the arms of Jesus. He said, I don't think I need to say it, but I think you need to hear it. You are forgiven.
1: Yeah.

0: and it felt like the voice of God. And that allowed me to begin to walk in the purity of Christ. So purity, sexual integrity is not about us behaving well. Mm-hmm. It's about the record of Jesus, and we reflect that record. Yeah.
1: You know, as you're speaking, I'm thinking of the prodigal son. You could put that in the context of a prodigal daughter.
0: Yeah.
1: And this theme fits that story. But the irony there is the Lord, very specifically through the actions of the father, is showing that enthusiasm for the younger brother coming home after he squandered his father's treasure on party life, if I could call it that. And the older brother was really mad because he was the rule follower.
0: Yeah.
1: And he was jealous. And, you know, the very end of the parable, the younger brother's inside at the feast and the older brother's outside looking in, which many theologians say that that's the story of the feast of heaven.
0: Yeah.
1: That the religious person doesn't make it in. Mm-hmm. And you think about that, you're going, wow. But also, Rosaria Butterfield, who was on the broadcast, if you've never heard her on the Focus program, I'd encourage you to, again, get the app, because those are powerful programs. The first time I interviewed her, she was a former lesbian teacher from Syracuse University.
0: Activist.
1: Used to write articles against Focus on the Family and Promise Keepers, and very dogmatic ideologically. And she said, you know, she befriended a pastor who invited her to his home for dinner with his wife. And over 2.5 years, they led her to the Lord.
0: Yeah.
1: And she said, it hit me that I was living my verb, lesbian, not living my noun, made in his image.
0: Mm.
1: And you said it the same way. We're believing who we are is what we do.
0: Yes.
1: Especially in sin.
0: Right.
1: And she just so perfectly, she said, when I caught that in her context of English literature, she said, it changed my life.
0: Yeah.
1: That moment was it. No more appetite for same-sex attraction. Nothing. She
0: sovereign
1: ended up marrying
0: deliverance.
1: A pastor.
0: She, and not everybody has the sovereign deliverance like she did. And you know, there's sometimes we have to work out our salvation with fear and trembling.
1: Of course.
0: But there is, Jesus expunges the record.
1: Yeah. Mm.
2: 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And we're covering some of the great content in this weighty but really wonderful resource called And the Bride Wore White. And we'll encourage you to get a copy of that book and find other helpful resources on this topic. 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
1: Dana, it's kind of obvious to everybody, we're not going to get through all seven here, but we're gonna fly to try to get as many as possible. You covered the second one before we started, which was sexual integrity doesn't slide, it decides.
0: Right.
1: So let's leave that to itself. Go to number three here. The third truth is that sexual integrity walks in dignity.
0: Yes.
1: What does it mean to walk in dignity? I think that's lost on the church even.
0: This is such an important word. So dignity is inherent worth or value, like that it shows value. Mm-hmm. Every human life has dignity, period. We have dignity because we are image bearers of the God of the universe.
1: Mm-hmm.
0: And that doesn't change based on how we show up in life.
1: Mm-hmm.
0: Ever. But the call of Scripture is that we would reflect that dignity. The call of Scripture is that we would show up with the way that we talk, the things that we look at, the things we hear, the way that we dress, in a way that says we are image bearers of God. And I think where this gets really complicated for moms today is in the area of teaching our daughters how to dress appropriately and with dignity.
1: Yeah.
0: Because the world is out there saying, you can't talk to your daughter about how to dress, you're going to body shame her. And so we have to have a really rich conversation about this. We can't just turn, there's like three places, maybe four in Scripture that addresses the word modesty. So it's not a robust, you know,
1: theology,
0: foundation, yeah, right, that we have. But what is robust is the theology of clothing.
1: Mm.
0: You go back from Genesis to Revelation. You know, the book that I just wrote, And the Bride Wore White, I titled it that because I didn't feel like wearing white on my wedding day. I didn't feel worthy.
1: Mm-hmm.
0: I didn't have an awareness of my dignity. But when I looked at the book of Revelation and the bride of the Lamb is wearing white, the sinful, broken bride of the Lamb is wearing white, I was like, ah, through Christ, I get to wear white on my wedding day.
1: Right.
0: You know? So go back, though, to Genesis. I think this is really important. And this is where I pull our rights and responsibility as mothers to teach our daughters to dress. And you know what? You guys have to handle the boys, but we're moms. We have to handle the girls, right? Adam and Eve show up. What are they? They're ashamed. They're hiding. God comes and says, where are you? So he's relational first. He doesn't discipline them. He says, where are you? I miss you. And then what does he do? We see the first bloodshed. An animal dies. The first shedding of blood for sin happens right there in Genesis 3. And God puts on them garments of fur, comforting garments of fur. He comforts them in their sin. Now, the Bible calls these, the Hebrew word is a word that's similar to tunic. And it's believed that that tunic or the garment that is specifically mentioned is a garment of honor. It's sort of like Joseph's coat of many colors. It was a tunic that said, there's special dignity here in this boy.
1: Yeah, I've never heard that.
0: And so what God is doing is he is taking that sin has stripped their dignity. And God is saying, I am putting these garments on you to remind you of your dignity. The way we dress matters. Now, can we teach our daughters the appropriate way to dress in a way that body shames them? Yes, and we have to be very careful that we're not saying your body is bad. We're just saying some clothing doesn't reflect the dignity and worth of you as a daughter of God.
1: Dana, there always is that appropriate criticism that, you know, the male side of this equation should have some responsibility. You know, just because someone may not dress totally appropriately shouldn't give a green light to a boy or a man mistreating that woman. So we need to make that disclaimer known, obviously.
0: Yeah.
1: Men need to restrain and, you know, behave themselves in that context.
0: Yeah, I've taught frequently on the fact that a man's behavior is a man's responsibility, period.
1: Mm-hmm.
0: That the way that a girl shows up or dresses has nothing to do with giving him a right to behave badly. At the same time, I want to be very careful to say that because that thinking is out there, let's not be silent about teaching our daughters the beauty of reflecting. You know, the way we dress isn't about not being sexual. I want to be very clear about that. The way I dress is about nothing the way that I am wearing today distracts from people seeing Jesus in me. Mm. That's the point. Mm. If there is any sin in immodesty, it's not about our bodies. It's about saying, I want more attention than Jesus. I want more attention than God.
1: That's a good point.
0: Yeah.
1: That's a strong one, though.
0: That's what I'm concerned about.
1: Yeah. Wow, that hits right at the core of the culture.
0: Yeah.
1: Because it is all about, look at me, whether you're a boy or a girl.
0: Right. Exactly.
1: You know, so that's a good thought. The next truth is about boundaries. And you share in the book a story about your husband, Bob, who set a boundary with you. What happened?
0: You know, when Bob and I dated, we had a very beautiful, appropriate relationship. Sexual integrity marked our dating years. Mm-hmm. And one of the reasons for that is, first of all, I had learned my lesson. I knew the pain of sliding into bad behaviors. And so I had boundaries at that point that were important to me. And thankfully, so did Bob. And one day on a date, he just kissed me on the nose and said, that's about as far as I want our physical contact to go. And it wasn't a big conversation, but we were both communicating to each other that we cared about what Scripture said about our sexual behavior. Mm-hmm. And I think that was a trajectory setting moment for us. And I think it matters. We need to teach our daughters and our mm-hmm. sons to have conversations that reflect our boundaries.
2: Yeah. Did that give you a sense of safety, if I can put it
0: that? Oh, yeah. Oh, yeah. Especially since the relationship before had been such a demanding physical relationship. For him to communicate to me that is not how this relationship was going to work felt really safe.
2: Mm.
1: That's good. That's really good. The fifth truth is that sexual integrity requires healthy communication. Let me just say, a good marriage requires healthy communication. Why is communication important when it comes to sexual integrity specifically?

0: one thing is when you're talking and having a rich conversation, you're probably not having awkward moments of physical, what do we do here?
1: A good distraction,
0: right?
1: You're saying?
0: So it's a good distraction. Here's the challenge. Today, a lot of teenagers are doing most of that communication through a device. And so when they get with each other physically, they're struggling with how to communicate. So I think it's really helpful to just sit them down and say, you know, what are some questions you can ask to get to know this person better? What are your dreams? When did you come to know the Lord? What do you love most about your family? What's hardest about being in your family? You know, giving them a list of questions helps them really have a healthy conversation.
1: Okay, the sixth truth, I think we're going to make it. The sixth truth is about embracing family wisdom.
0: Yeah.
1: Now, all the parents went yes and amen. Come for the wisdom of the family. Yeah. What do you mean by this?
0: Well, I've always felt that this is really important. As I started working with girls in the year 2000, traveling across the country, doing retreats, I saw that girls who had a healthy relationship with their parents tended to make healthier relationships in their dating life. And conversely, girls who especially didn't have a relationship with their dad, maybe through divorce or just awkward body changing, that they were struggling more. So there's some research that indicates that that's true, that there's a trend there. And so what is very clear to me is that mom and dad speaking into this matters. And if you survey girls and boys and say, who do you want to hear sexual advice from? They're not going to be, I'm excited to hear my mom and dad talk about sex. They're not, their eyes are going to roll into the back of their head. But when you get down to the root of it, they're going to say, the person I trust most on this topic is mom and dad. So it's really important. And let me say this. We do live in a culture that's trying to remove parental rights in so many spaces, especially related to the topic of sex and gender. So this is very countercultural, and I want to infuse the teenage girls that read this book with a different message. The message that, you know, it's not your school counselor that needs to hear when you're struggling with something. It's mom.
1: Yeah, that is good, and I think that would save a lot of heartbreak.
0: Yeah.
1: Along the way that we're seeing now in court cases.
0: Absolutely.
1: Especially in transition court cases like that.
0: Exactly.
1: Gender dysphoria. All right, the last truth in your list is that sexual integrity pursues discipleship. Give me the understanding of that.
0: Yeah. Well, let's just take pornography, for example. Very prevalent. Very few of our teenage kids are not seeing pornography. Most of them are. And that can lead to a lifelong addiction. It did for my husband. A battle that he fought and is winning, but a hard battle that caused a lot of disruption in our marriage and in our life, in his heart, in his relationship with God. Most kids that stumble across pornography don't know what to do with that. And if they're not in some sort of accountability, they're probably going to do what any of us would do and fall into it deeper and deeper. So that's just one example of where having someone to talk to other than mom and dad, and I'm encouraging them to also be talking to mom and dad, but talking to your youth pastor, talking to an older, wiser college student who loves Jesus and loves you about my temptation on the internet, or my temptation in this dating relationship, or my loneliness in being a virgin and being made fun of in college or at school. This is a really important ingredient in living a life of sexual integrity. And I feel like every young person needs someone older and wiser than them advising them on this topic.
1: That's a good thought. The earlier in your life you can find that kind of mentoring relationship, the healthier you're going to be.
0: Yeah.
1: Mom and dad will do that through the younger years and teen years, but I think it's really healthy. It's something we do here at Focus for staff. You know, we encourage mentoring older staff or wiser staff with younger staff just to help them in their journey. And I think it's a good thing to do in every workplace when it's healthy. Dana, this has been terrific. I hope you have felt the wisdom flowing out, and that's the goal here, just to give perspective and to give you encouragement as you parent, or if you're the girl or young woman who is in a spot where you're feeling like something's got to change. Now's the day to do it. And one of the things you can do is get a copy of Dana's book, and The Bride Wore White, Seven Truths to Live

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9: The blood of Jesus Christ that has wiped us clean. He says we've been made holy, blameless, and spotless before him because the righteousness of Christ is the robe of our life. And when he looks into your life, I don't mean he condones sin. Sin grieves his heart, but I want to tell you something. The thing that grieves God is because he knows what sin does to us. He sees us suffering because of sin. He sees us failing because of sin. He sees us stumbling because of sin. He sees us failing to match up to what he has provided for us.
10: The way we think directly affects how we behave. 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
11: Would you turn to John chapter 8? And we've been talking about our position in Christ, and we're talking about who we are in Him as a result of our relationship. And you'll recall in that 31st verse of John chapter 8, He says, if you abide in My Word, and that's the condition, if you abide in My Word, then you're truly disciples of Mine, and you shall know the truth, and the truth shall make you free. But the truth making us free and liberating us from the shackles that bind us and hinder us from becoming the people God wants us to be, achieving the things that He wants us to achieve, is our failure to abide in His Word or continue to absorb it and apply it to our life. And we've talked about these areas of our life that keep us from becoming that person God wants us to be, and that is the feelings of insecurity that we have, the feeling of being inferior to someone else or situations, the feeling of being inadequate in a given situation when we're required to do something. And so many people go through life feeling like that they're unworthy, they're undeserving, full of guilt, full of worry, full of tension, full of stress, full of strife, never quite being able to break out and ever begin to enjoy or taste the real delights of being a child of God. And I believe in the Scripture, when He says the truth will make you free, I believe as I search the Word of God and examine what He teaches and what He says to us in so many areas, there are three major truths that will set us free to become that person God wants us to be. First of all, to understand what our position is in Him, which we have said, that by God, through the power of the Holy Spirit, baptized in us into Jesus Christ and put us into union with Him, making us one with Him in that relationship. Now, what about this matter of who we are? We've said before in these previous messages that the Bible says that we are saints. Has nothing to do with how we feel, has nothing to do with how we act. That's not the issue. The issue is that we have been deemed, we have been characterized as saints in the eyes of God. Likewise, He says we are His workmanship. He's the one who has created us in Christ Jesus. We are a new creation in Him. He is in the process of conforming us into His likeness. He says we are the temples of the Holy Spirit. And today, I want to deal with three more areas of who we are in Christ Jesus. And if you'll turn to Ephesians chapter 1, He says, beginning in verse 3 of Ephesians chapter 1, blessed be the God and Father of our Lord Jesus Christ, who has blessed us with all spiritual blessings in the heavenlies in Christ. Now listen, just as He chose us in Him before the foundation of the world that we should be holy and blameless before Him in love, He predestinated us to adoption. Now watch this. He says that you and I are chosen people. So who am I in Christ? In Christ, He says, you and I have been chosen. Now here's where the big hang-up comes, and I want you to listen very carefully. He didn't choose you and reject you. He's talking about the fact of His choice, not His rejection. God is not in the habit of rejecting, rejecting, rejecting, rejecting. Jesus said, I am coming to the world not to condemn the world, not to reject the world, but that the world through Him might be saved. And so often we see God as this God of judgment up in heaven, rejecting and condemning. And even after we're saved, and even though we've been forgiven, what happens? Our image of God, so programmed from childhood, that if we violate any principle, He's just going to chalk us off, erase the name of the Lamb's Book of Life, and that's the end. But that's not the Word of God. Now, God is going to judge sin. God is going to condemn wickedness. And He's going to condemn the wicked one of these days. But condemnation is not God's attitude toward believers. He says, therefore, if any man be what? In this relationship, watch this. If any man has been positioned, if any man be in whom? In Christ Jesus, what? There is no condemnation.
9: God Almighty has made a commitment, a divine, everlasting, eternal commitment, that once the Holy Spirit baptizes you into Christ,

0: for the purpose of gaining insight and comfort and hope, just as you and I may do when we lose a loved one. When Isaiah walks in, he has this life-changing experience, and he sees the Lord. Can you imagine? We come to church and we see one another, but Isaiah went to the temple and he saw the Lord. He literally saw him. And where was he? Exalted, lofty, high and lifted up. And the long robe of the Lord filled the temple where Isaiah was. And if that wasn't enough, Isaiah looked around him and he saw the seraphim. The seraphim flying around the presence of the living God. Let me help you with this. There's a first heaven, a second heaven, and a third heaven. This is in the third heaven. This is in the throne room of God. The throne room of God, a place you and I have never been. We can only imagine. Isaiah has been transported there in this vision, and he sees into the throne room the presence of Yahweh, the Lord himself. And along with that, his eyes are open to supernatural beings. I've said for years, if we could see the presence of angels, we would all be taken back. They fill this room. They fill your home if yours is a home of believers. They accompany you on your journey. They watch over you. They are your guardians and guides, even though you may not know they're there. And rarely do we even think of them. But Isaiah's eyes are opened and he sees these angelic creatures called seraphim. Saraph is the Hebrew word for burn, to burn. When Hebrews made words plural, they didn't add an S. We would say seraphs in our English language. In Hebrew, it's seraphim, like cherub and cherubim. These are multiple angels and we don't know their number. We don't know how many there were, but the seraphim stood above the Lord. Please observe here and in verse 6, the only two places in all the Bible where seraphim are mentioned. There are various categories of angels, and that's another subject. But this category mentioned here, only here, they are the white, hot, burning, brilliant presence of angelic creatures that fill the throne room of God and flood him with praise. We read they have two wings, and with two wings they cover their faces, and two other wings they cover their feet, and with the other two wings they are flying. They are flying. Imagine that. Sometimes it helps just to have a little audio assistance. 30 million of them just went by, and we didn't even notice. They are flooding the presence of the Lord God. I was asked earlier in a service, is there any reason that they're covering their faces and their feet? We're not told why. Most likely feeling unworthy to be in the presence of the all-holy God, as you and I would feel. And with wings they cover their face, with wings they cover their feet, and with the other two they fly. Isaiah stands as you would have stood with his mouth wide open in the temple, no longer preoccupied with his own grief and the loss of the king, realizing he is seeing what human eyes have never seen before. And if seeing them isn't enough, he heard from them. One called to another. If you sing in choirs, you know the word antiphonal, singing. That's where one part of the choir sings, and then it's answered by another part of the choir. One set of voices will sing one set of lyrics, and the other will answer with another, or perhaps the same set of lyrics. I've been waiting for months for this moment. We're going to do that today. You're going to be a seraph, okay? Right down the middle of this building, to your left, all of you are going to answer first with holy, holy, holy. And to this side, on your right, you're going to answer back, holy, holy, holy. All right? Look angelic. Here we go. Together, sing it. Holy, holy, holy, holy, holy. Well, that's a start. You kind of half-hearted with that. Let's put our hearts into it. Come on, shout it out. Here we go. Holy, holy, holy, holy, holy, holy. Think of being in the temple all alone, grieving, and you suddenly hear a sound like that, and we've left out part of it. The whole earth is full of his glory. These angels are announcing, this is the Lord of hosts. Isaiah, this is the Lord of hosts. The whole earth is full of his glory. He is now standing stunned with their presence. And if that isn't enough, the foundations of the threshold trembled. Today we would say it was about 7.6 on the Richter scale. The foundations of this stone temple shaking, trembling, with the voice of the angelic creatures sounding like a thousand Niagara Falls in one epical moment. And if that isn't enough, the building begins to be filled with smoke. Remarkable moment. I'd like to go on with the story, but it's time to pause and let the wonder in as we rediscover a forgotten truth. Holy, holy, holy. The three times repeated suggests the idea of infinitely holy. What does it mean? Well, J.I. Packer, in an outstanding book titled Knowing God, puts it very succinctly. The basic idea which the word holy expresses is that of separation or separateness. When God is declared to be holy, the thought is of all that separates him and sets him apart and makes him different from his creatures. An outstanding definition. It isn't spooky to talk of the holiness of God. It isn't so ethereal that you can't get your arms around it. It means God is separate from all the things that contaminate and aggravate and mark our lives. And his being infinitely holy means that there is an infinite sense of his purity. In fact, John writes in 1 John 1:5, God is light. In him is what? No darkness at all. We would say today, not a trace of darkness. Not a piece of dirt, not a hint of corruption or iniquity. God is light. Now, I would suggest right about now, Isaiah is wide awake. Wouldn't you think it wouldn't be business as usual right about now? Here is a simple prophet who has not yet uttered a word of prophecy. His whole life is in front of him. He's still young. He doesn't know the Lord will use him to communicate more about the Messiah than any other prophet who would ever live. He doesn't know he is going to contribute one of the larger books to the entire Bible. He doesn't know what's in front of him. He doesn't know he's going to marry a prophetess and the two of them will have two sons. He doesn't know that ultimately, according to tradition, he would be sawn in two as a martyr. He knows nothing like that. He is now, as we are often in a moment of worship, lost in wonder and love and praise. The building is filling with smoke. The robe is filling the temple room. The angels are announcing back and forth, holy, holy, holy. It's deafening. And all of a sudden, things change for Isaiah. Woe is me. I'm ruined. One of the translations renders this, I'm finished. It's curtains. I mean, being around this kind of holiness and hearing it said from the other angelic creatures and seeing with my own eyes him sitting in blazing white light glory, suddenly he realizes how unholy he is. No one points it out. I love that. He spontaneously understands how distant he is from the one who is holy. He says, woe is me, I am ruined. Why, Isaiah? Why do you feel finished, ruined? Well, look. He tells us, I'm a man of unclean lips, and I live among a people of unclean lips. My eyes have seen the King, the Lord of hosts. I love the way the Living Bible renders this. My doom is sealed, for I am a foul-mouthed sinner, a member of a foul-mouthed race. It may shock you for me to ask the question, but do you struggle with profanity? Don't answer out loud. Do you, in a moment of haste, blurt out some ugly word, some coarse statement? You're not proud of that. Of course you're not. If you were in the presence of a holy God, you would suddenly be reminded of that foul statement you made. That's exactly where Isaiah is. This isn't just a nice word to fit into the scriptures so that God's people can read it down through the centuries. He is confessing his sin.
1: That moment of exposure before a holy God is one every honest soul recognizes. Isaiah's instinct wasn't to argue or excuse, it was to confess. And when we truly grasp what holiness means, it changes everything. How we speak, how we live, how we see ourselves. This is Insight for Living. We're just getting started with Chuck Swindoll's 12-part study on the attributes of God. He titled this series, How Great is Our God? As we begin this study together, we invite you to take advantage of the bundle of resources we have for digging deeper on your own. 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Chuck, we're coming up on another milestone here at Insight for Living. On June 30th, we'll close the books on another ministry year and step into our 47th year of ministry. At moments like these, it is so critical to remain laser-focused on the one we serve.
0: When Paul arrived in Corinth, he was fresh off a rough stretch. He'd just come from Athens, where the philosophers basically laughed him off the Areopagus. If you've ever poured everything you had into something and watched people shrug and walk away, and if you've ever had a message fall completely flat, you know something of how Paul felt stepping into Corinth. And what did he decide? Quoting now, I determined to know nothing among you except Jesus Christ and him crucified. He didn't concoct a new strategy, not a better presentation, not something more sophisticated, more polished, more likely to impress the intellectuals, just the cross. Here's what 60-plus years of preaching has taught me. The moment I start trying to be impressive, I've already missed the point. The goal has never been for you to walk away thinking, what a great communicator. It's for you to walk away thinking, what a great Savior. There's a world of difference between those two. That's the heartbeat of Insight for Living. Always has been, always will be. I want every program, every single one, to be a place where someone has a real encounter with a real Savior. Not a religious experience, not a motivational moment, a genuine life-altering collision with the cross we proclaim. As we close out our fiscal year on June 30th, I want to ask you something, not to help us, but to consider the ministry you personally have when you invest in this broadcast. Your gift travels. 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You send it, we broadcast it, and God does what only God can do. Would you give today? 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

0: 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I'm Bill Meyer. Join us when Chuck Swindoll continues his series about the attributes of God called How Great is Our God? Monday on Insight for Living. If Thomas Edison hadn't produced the light bulb, someone else would have. But Edison figured out how to make it commercially available first. 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Lights are everywhere, but God remains the light of the world. He can bring clarity to confused minds, inspiration to depressed souls. And we have that light. 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
6: Let us run with endurance the race that is set before us, looking to Jesus, the founder and perfecter of our faith. Only a Christian can be certain that all of life is heading toward a future glory. That's why we can know that all things, even the bad things, work together for good for those who love God. For a challenging message on a famous Bible verse, stay with us. From the Moody Church in Chicago, this is Running to Win with Dr. Erwin Lutzer, whose clear teaching helps us make it across the finish line. Pastor Lutzer, it's tough for many to believe that all things work together for good. Sometimes life is so hard that even hope slips away. How can we be sure that He's working for our good?
7: Dave, that's an excellent question, and it's not easy to answer it, but I will say this. You and I don't need to know what that good is. We only see a part of the picture. We're going through trials, and as you mentioned, we may feel entirely hopeless, but thank God that behind all of that is God working things that we do not understand and we don't have to understand in order to believe that all things work together for good, not for everyone, but for all those who love God. And speaking of the love of God, I'm holding in my hands a book by Jerry Bridges entitled The Pursuit of Holiness. If you and I love God, we're going to pursue holiness because God says, "Be holy like I am holy." What does that mean to you? How do you move from point A to point B? I believe that this book is going to be of tremendous help to you in your spiritual journey, and today is the last day we're making it available for you. Chapters include issues regarding the weakness of our wills, how it is that we go from the kingdom of darkness to the kingdom of light, what it means to have discipline, the relationship of discipline to our spiritual growth. Here's what you do. Go to rtwoffer.com. That's rtwoffer.com, or pick up the phone and call us at 1-888-218-9337. But now, let us listen. So I begin today with a question. Where do we go when the days are dark and the nights are long? Where do you go when you suffer unexpected loss, the death of a child, a mate who leaves you, a retirement fund that shrinks into nothing? Where do you go when you've messed up? How do you hang on to your faith when it seems that everything that is working for you is working against you? When the friends who should be helping you are actually becoming your enemies, where do you go when life falls apart? That's the question. And today I do have an answer. And the answer is found in a very familiar passage of Scripture, a great promise that all of us have memorized. We all know it very well. Romans 8:28. And we know that all things work together for good to them who love God, to those who are the called according to his purpose. You may turn to it there in the Scriptures, and I'm going to give you some introductory comments before we take the text apart and be changed forever, because we've heard God's word applied by the Holy Spirit. First of all, let's keep in mind that this awesome promise is a promise, and it is not an explanation. It's a promise. It isn't an explanation. It's not as if it enables us to read the fine print of God's diary so we can see exactly why God is doing it, so that we can look back and say, well, now I know why that infant died, or now I know why I lost a son in a car accident. It's not that kind of a verse. It gives us the promise that God is working toward our good. It does not give us the details as to how it all fits in. The promise is that it does, but you and I don't see it. Secondly, I need to say that it is not a quick cure. It's not a quick cure for sorrow. This past week, my wife and I attended a funeral of a friend of ours whom we've known for 35 years, dies at the age of 64. Now catch this, 2.5 months ago, he had a physical exam and passed with flying colors. About 2 weeks after that, he realized he had a very rare form of cancer, and his funeral was this week. Did we go to his grieving widow and his children and say, now dry your tears, because after all things work together for good to them who love God, so get on with it? No, we didn't do that, because that would have hurt and it would have been wrong. It is true that all things work together for good. But this is not a substitute for sorrow. This is not some kind of an answer so that we can apply it to life and we no longer have any pain. That's not the kind of verse this verse is. It is a promise, not an explanation. And it's not a quick cure for sorrow. It is a promise indeed, but it is also given to some people, but not everybody. There are many of you listening to this message today to whom this promise does not apply. It applies only with those within a certain circle. And the people to whom it is applied are specified in the text itself. And we know that all things work together for good to them who love God. I'm actually quoting the King James. It's stated a little differently. The word order is different in this translation. We know that for those who love God, all things work together for good. For those who are the called according to his purpose. First of all, you have to be a God lover. Now, you and I don't love God naturally. In fact, the people to whom this verse was given, namely all of us at one time, we either hated God, we either feared him, or we were indifferent to him.
8: It is God who creates a love for himself within the human heart when we're converted. This is a supernatural love. So I have to ask you today, are you a God lover? Do you fundamentally love God? At prayer meeting the other night, I asked everyone to talk out loud simultaneously and simply tell God why we individually loved him. Because we all love God if we are born of God. Second, notice it says that they are the called according to his purpose. This is not the general call. This is not the call that Billy Graham might give as he preaches to a large crowd and says, "In a moment, I'm going to ask you to come, hundreds of you. You simply get up out of your seats and I want you to come." It's not that kind of a general call, because there are many millions who hear that call. This is a different call. This is an internal call. This is the call of the Holy Spirit to the elect. Very good word, by the way, that is used in Scripture. And please come next time in the next message in this series. Overwhelmingly, we're going to be talking about predestination and election, and we're going to allow the Bible to simply say what it says about these matters. That's a great idea. But at the end of this message, if you are outside of the circle that I'm talking about, I will tell you how you can find out if you're the called and give you an opportunity to respond to Christ so that you can be among the called as God calls you. So this is not just a general promise to everyone. This is for those who love God, who are called. It's another definition of being a Christian. If you don't love God and you've never been called, you've never been born again. Now, with that introduction, what I'd like to do is to give you four aspects of this overwhelming promise, this unbelievable promise that is found in Romans chapter 8, verse 28, which virtually everyone knows by memory. I was witnessing to a healthcare worker in the hospital about a week ago. In fact, I invited him to church this Sunday. If you're here, please come up later and introduce yourself. And I was trying to lead him to assurance of faith, because he didn't have assurance of faith. And so we prayed together, and I said, "I'm going to be preaching on Romans 8, 28. And he knew the verse, was able to quote it. It's a well-known verse. And let's now look at the four aspects of God's providence and God's care for his people. Are you ready? Everyone ready? Number one, please notice the certainty of God's promise. The certainty of God's promise. "And we know." Now, if you glance back in verse 26, it says we don't know. Paul says we don't know how we should pray as we ought. We just don't know how we should pray. But he says we do know something. We know that all things work together for good. In Greek, two words for know. One is gnosko, which means to know by experience. And we experience love. We say, "I know this person by experience." This is not the word that's used here. This is oida. Because oida is the kind of knowledge that comes through revelation or propositions. If you're doing, for example, mathematics, you can't say that I've experienced that 2 plus 2 is equal to 4. It is a proposition that is grasped by the mind. And that's what Paul has in mind here. He's saying that we know that all things work together for good. We know because God has revealed it. We've not experienced it. There are all kinds of things that we've experienced that have not been, so far as we can see, for our good. But Paul says all things work together for good, and we know it. We know it through the Word of God, through the promises of God, through the prompting of the ministry of the Holy Spirit of God. We have that down, deep, settled assurance. We know that all things work together for good to them that love God. Last night, Rebecca and I were out having dinner with Dr. and Mrs. Easley. And before we left, Michael, who probably is 10 years or so younger than I am, I won't get exact here, said to us, he said, "I have a question for you. As you grow older," and I thought, well, thank you, Michael, for your keen observation. Appreciate the way in which you introduced the question. He says, "As you grow older, is your faith in God strengthened or is it challenged? Do you doubt your faith because of all of the sorrow and the suffering and the sickness and the unanswered questions that we have in life?" Rebecca answered that indeed her faith was stronger. And I agreed with that. But then I added this. My faith is stronger, but the mysteries are greater. The mysteries are greater. I don't understand why God takes a child at the age of 5. I don't understand why a mother dies of cancer at the age of 37, leaving 3 children. I don't get that. And my parents continue to live even though they're anxious to go to heaven at their old age. I don't get it. I mean, the mystery of God. Long ago, I've tried to figure these things out, but I've stopped trying to figure them out because, to quote a phrase, they're above my pay grade. I just can't get my mind around why God does what he does. But my faith is strong. I believe absolutely that God works all things for good to those who love him. So we know that has to do with the certainty of God's purposes. Secondly, notice this aspect. It has to do with the comprehensiveness of God's purposes. The comprehensiveness of God's purposes. We know that all things, each of these aspects has a phrase. We know all things. Underline all things. All things means everything works together for good. Life is haphazard. It doesn't fit. There are no neat categories. But God takes these categories and he makes them neat. He finds a place for them and he works these things for our good and his good too, as we shall see in just a moment. Now, the question is, what does he work for good? Well, obviously he uses righteous things for good. His people, the word of God, all these things are used for our good. But he also uses the negative things, and that's clearly what the Apostle Paul has in mind. He uses reversals. He uses losses. He uses health issues. He uses people who turn against us. He uses losses not only of a child, of a spouse, of a relative, of a parent, as Rebecca is experiencing today. He not only uses those kinds of things, but also losses on the stock market. You know, I think of 10,000 people dying because of the turbulence of the stock market. In the life of a Christian, God uses these things for good. Our enemies are used for our good. As a matter of fact, we need our enemies, and our enemies need us, and they are there for our good. Keep that in mind, because all things work together for good to them that love God. Anything that we would call affliction, it says in Psalm 119, verse 67, "Before I was afflicted, I went astray, but I have kept thy word." God uses affliction. All things. Oh, you say, but Pastor Luther, you haven't gotten to the big thing yet. I know exactly what you're thinking if you're tracking with me today. You're saying, I understand all that, that works somehow for good. But what about our sin? You know, those of us who were in prayer meeting the other night, and what a marvelous time we had as the Holy Spirit came upon us and enabled us to pray in the Spirit and cry up to God on behalf of ourselves and our church and our country. In my small group, and we broke into small groups about 3 times for 20 minutes each time. In my small group, there were 3 men. 2 of them had ruined their marriage because of their own sin. And now they were repenting. They were calling up to God because they'd like to reestablish their relationship with their wives. Does that work together for good? Does that work together for good? What do you mean all things work together for good? Pastor Lutzer, I have blown it. If you knew my sin, if you knew what I've committed, God, how could that possibly work together for good? But you know, the very fact that they were repenting, the very fact that they were there calling on God is an indication that God's in the business of taking even sin and working it for good. Now, we must tread very carefully here. Sin is never justified. Sin is never a good thing. You should never sin so that God will have something to use to display his grace or to work something for good. That is wrong thinking, as the Apostle Paul clarifies in the book of Romans, and will lead you down a false path. And that path may have many pitfalls from which you may never recover. But having said that, God is able even to take our sin, to overrule it, to weave it, to
7: to use it in ways that we cannot even fathom, to help us to see ourselves in our great need to expand his grace, because the Bible says that all things work together for good to them who love God, to them who are the called according to his purpose. Let me give you a list of things. Evil, sin, false accusations, injustice, broken relationships, cruelty, betrayal, hatred, jealousy, abandonment. You say, Pastor Luther, can all of those things work together for good? The answer is yes, because everything that I just read to you all was a part of what Jesus experienced in his last hours on the cross as he went to Calvary. And God worked that for good. As a matter of fact, that is the quintessential example of how God takes something that is thoroughly, entirely evil. The Bible says that wicked men crucified Christ, and God takes those wicked men and what they do and holds them fully accountable. And yet out of the crucible of human failure and sin and betrayal and what have you, there at Calvary, he displays his grace. And if we can take that as a microcosm and help us to understand that all things work together for good, what is it that you are experiencing today? What disappointment, what hopelessness, what dream has been shattered? What child has disappointed you? What hopelessness has come to you as a result of some news that you received this past week? All things work together for good to them that love God. What the Apostle Paul is saying is that God's sovereignty is such over the affairs of men, his ability to intervene, his ability to cancel sin, his ability to be able to use the very pains of life is so great that we can say with confidence, we know that all things work together for good to them who love God. Notice how far we've come. The certainty of God's purposes. We've talked about the comprehensiveness of God's purposes. All things work together for good. And now we speak about the means of God's purposes. How are they brought about? Now you underline the phrase work together. Sun ergo in Greek, which really means, from which we get the word synergism. Here you have events, you have confluence. I always hoped I'd have a chance to use that word. I love it. I love the word confluence. Here you have the coming together of the purposes of God, the interweaving of his purposes, because he sees around corners and he knows the outcome in ways that you and I cannot possibly fathom. And he works them together for good. When I was a boy out in the farm, as farm boys, we loved to take things apart. My oldest brother was able to take a tractor apart and put it together again, and the motor would run. If I had done that, we'd have been able to buy the farm next door with all the parts that would have been left over if I had taken it apart. But I remember taking a clock apart. It was one of these clocks that didn't run, which means it was right twice a day, something like some people I know. But I took it apart, and one of the things that I noticed in the back before I did, as you tried to get it to run when you wound it up, is that there were some little wheels. It was full of little wheels. I love these little wheels. But some of them were going counterclockwise. Some of them were going the same direction as the clock. Some of them were going faster. Some of them were going slower. And some of them were going, yes, counter the hands of the clock. Now, if all that you had was the back of the clock to look at, you'd say to yourself, what possible sense does this make? This is just silly. Here you have a wheel that is in opposite purposes to the purpose of the clock, but actually not. My friend, today you may be having a very, very bad day. But mark my word, from God's standpoint, it may be a very, very good day. When everything is against you,
8: When one thing falls on your life right after another and you are coming up for air and you're saying, how can I take all this stress? How can I take all this disappointment? How could this have happened, which I could have never predicted? At that moment, God may be saying, you know, it's all working against you, but I'm working for you, and I am working for you to bring about good.
7: Well, I don't know about you, but just listening to that is a tremendous blessing to me. There's so much in life that we do not understand, but we don't have to understand it in order to keep trusting and believing. But how do we develop a life of discipline? Discipline that takes hold of the promises of God. Discipline that depends upon God and therefore is effective in moving us along the journey of life. I'm holding in my hands a book by Jerry Bridges entitled The Pursuit of Holiness. I believe that this book is going to be a tremendous help to you. It was a help to me as I considered what it meant to run the Christian race successfully. For a gift of any amount, it can be yours. And listen to me carefully. This is the last day we're making it available for you. I sure hope that you have a pen or pencil handy. I'm giving you time so that you might be able to write down this info. What you do is you go to rtwoffer.com. 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And finally, you'll discover what it means, for example, to put sin to death, as the Apostle Paul admonishes us. 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
6: 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The hand of God moves in the lives of His people to bring about good, even when what's happening is bad. Through the eye of faith, believers can be sure that a better day is coming. And
9: American Family News, I'm Musty Pete. Democratic lawmakers in the Senate and Democrats, along with some Republicans in the House, have blocked an extension of the government's warrantless surveillance program, so it expires tonight at midnight. Jessica Rosenthal has more.
10: The House and then the Senate rejected an extension of FISA 702, while Democrats and some Republicans had demanded reforms, including requiring a warrant to obtain Americans' information revealed by the surveillance. Democrats then rejected an extension over the president's selection of his federal housing finance director, Bill Pulte, as temporary director of national intelligence. Senate Majority Leader John Thune said on the Senate floor,
11: "At a time when we're hosting the World Cup, we got 250th anniversary celebrations going on around this country. This is a time of risk for the American people."
10: House lawmakers have left town and are on break until June 23rd. Jessica Rosenthal, Fox News.
9: President Trump believes that a peace deal with Iran is near. This comes as the president canceled plans to carry out further attacks yesterday. Rich Edson from Washington explains that Iran's foreign ministry says there's no finished deal.
12: Senior U.S. defense official says Iran is still trying to hit commercial ships sailing through the Strait of Hormuz. The U.S. military shot down two Iranian one-way attack drones. There have been weeks of assertions an agreement to end the fighting was imminent. The president threatened to seize Iran's Karg Island before the conflict began. About 90% of Iran's crude exports went through the island. Speaker of Iran's parliament responded, quote, "Wrong strategies and impulsive decisions will reset the entire board for the worse, explode energy infrastructure and markets, and create an endless quagmire that you will be stuck in for years. You will see a different Iran."
9: Federal prosecutors say two former Utah State court clerks helped smuggle illegal aliens to evade ICE officials waiting to arrest them. The suspects are now pleading not guilty. This comes as the Trump administration makes mass deportations a top priority for the White House. Senator Eric Schmidt, a Missouri Republican, says the wave of migrants who entered the U.S. illegally under the previous administration was not done by accident.
13: This goes beyond just incompetence. I mean, this was intentional. This kind of suicidal empathy that the Democrats have had with this open border policy and let 15 to 20 million people come in.
9: New York Times star reporter Jodi Kantor, who won a Pulitzer Prize and a movie deal for her Me Too coverage back in the day, now says U.S. Senate candidate Graham Platner's multiple transgressions don't quite measure up. Steve Jordahl has more.
14: There was a time when we were told to believe all women and that the mere hint of a man sexually abusing someone would have been enough to derail any political aspirations and drive that man from polite society. But on CNN's The Arena, New York Times Me Too reporter Jodi Kantor says Maine's Senate candidate Graham Platner's alleged assaults don't technically qualify.
15: The accusations against Graham Platner are not classic Me Too accusations. They're not about a boss and a young female employee being subjected to sexual advances.
14: Platner's accused of grabbing at least one of his girlfriends hard enough to leave a mark. And that's just one of the accusations we can air on Christian radio. Justine Brooke Murray of Media Research Center says the entire Democrat platform is a grift. They never cared about women.
16: If this were anyone on the right, as they've reported on, covered before, if it were not Graham Platner, if it was a conservative being accused of all these things against women, each accuser would immediately be rewarded with their own 60-minute segment.
14: She says Platner's admitted he has a problem and told MS Now and NPR he was seeking help.
16: The first thing they did within 5 minutes of the allegations is have him on TV to talk about his struggle. And he actually said my struggle twice.
14: That's right. The guy with the Nazi tattoo unironically name-checked Hitler's book, Mein Kampf, in English. I'm Steve Jordahl.
9: An Alabama man facing the death penalty by nitrogen gas was spared yesterday as the U.S. Supreme Court refused to set aside a lower court ruling that found the method unconstitutionally cruel, issuing a brief order that came well after the hour originally planned to initiate Jeffrey Lee's execution. For American Family News, I'm Mr. Pugh.
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2: Y'all, I'm super excited. Just got the news that my wife is pregnant. Woo! Yeah, I found out on Facebook. She finally accepted my friend request. This makes baby number 6. Woo! Yeah, I know. Man, we got so many kids, they don't even play house anymore. They play daycare. They also very embarrassing. We were at my daughter's kindergarten graduation, and she got up for her speech and said, when I grow up, I want to be on The Biggest Loser.
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0: American Family News, I'm STP. Tensions escalating over the Strait of Hormuz overnight as President Trump claims a deal to end the conflict in Iran could still be close. Doug Luzader reports.
1: We may be closing in on a deal, but the conflict to one degree or another seems to go on, and it looks like the U.S. military had to once again come to the defense of ships in the region. According to a senior U.S. official, it appears Iran has attempted to strike commercial ships transiting the Strait of Hormuz tonight. U.S. forces shot down two Iranian one-way attack drones. Traffic flow through the strait continues, but the president did pull back from another round of airstrikes on Iran that were set to happen last night. He called them off after saying once again that a deal was at hand.
0: A jury in Texas found 19-year-old Carmelo Anthony guilty of murder after deliberating for 3 hours Tuesday. He was arrested last year after stabbing 17-year-old Austin Metcalf to death following a dispute at a track meet. Now Anthony's parents are citing racism for their son's sentence. But Texas Republican Congressman Wesley Hunt says Carmelo Anthony is not the victim here.
2: Austin Metcalf is dead. May he rest in peace. And he was stabbed to death by another person who is now going to spend over 30 years in prison as deserved, because that's what we call murder in our society.
0: The Justice Department has charged three Guatemalan nationals with conspiring to smuggle more than a dozen unaccompanied children across the border under the Biden administration. Chanley Painter has more.
3: Now, according to Acting Attorney General Todd Blanche, a person would sponsor several children, require them to lie to the government and claim they were close relatives using fake or stolen identities in order to obtain custody of the children. Blanche highlighting the case of a 27-year-old Guatemalan man who is accused of submitting false paperwork to smuggle a 14-year-old girl and allegedly sexually assault her. Blanche was joined by DHS Secretary Mark Wayne Mullen, whose agency estimates that roughly 475,000 unaccompanied children crossed the U.S.-Mexico border during the years of the Biden administration.
0: The state of Ohio will soon require photo ID for mail-in voting in the 2027 election.
4: The new legislation, officially called House Bill 472, is one of two the Ohio State House fast-tracked this month. It also approved a Senate bill that would amend the state constitution to add photo ID requirements for in-person voting. Republicans call the measures common sense and say polling shows voters support them, while Democrats call the changes unnecessary, saying documented voter fraud is rare. The bill that would amend the state constitution will now be put on the November ballot. The bill requiring photo ID for mail-in voting is awaiting Governor Mike DeWine's signature. Lisa LaSera, Fox News.
0: And finally, an NBA player who says that he's leaning on the strength of a Bible verse is now one win away from a championship. Caleb Castile has more.
5: The New York Knicks are in the NBA Finals for the first time since 1999. Every game so far has been a close back-and-forth contest with both teams trading leads. Some players might fold under this pressure at the biggest stage. Not Karl-Anthony Towns.
6: In and out. Towns, another offensive rebound. Counted out a foul. Carl Anthony Towns' chance for a three-point play. It's back to three.
5: In an interview on ESPN's Volkswagen postgame following Game 2 of the series, Towns was asked about his grief over his mother as he competes for the championship. Towns lost his mother in 2020 due to a coma that she fell into after catching COVID-19. He quoted Philippians 4:13 while talking about the dark time in his life.
7: I could do all things through Christ who strengthens me, but I was strengthened on April 13th when I lost my mother. That's been my favorite Bible verse my whole entire life since I was little. But what I do know is that I truly can do anything when I walk in faith.
5: Philippians 4:13, a very popular Bible verse, especially among athletes, is listed in both Carl Anthony's Instagram and X biographies. Through four games in the finals so far, Towns is averaging 15.8 points per game alongside 10.8 rebounds and a 54.8% field goal percentage. Now, after a 29-point comeback win at home in Game 4, the Knicks are one win away from claiming an NBA championship. Game 5 is set for San Antonio on Saturday, with tip-off being at 8:30 p.m. Eastern Time. I'm Caleb Castile.
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10: 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Though thou have time but for a line, be that sublime. 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
12: See, God has made a fantastic proposal to them. He has said, I will give you all this land. You just need to keep my covenant. I will fight for you. And when God says to us, as it were, I will give you the land, your heart's desires, I will give you that. And so the great truth that the book of Judges wants to teach us, and this introduces for us, is that God wants the best for you, but then you need to go and take it.
13: Welcome to The God-Centered Life with Josh Moody. Brand new series kicking off, Judges, chapter 1, verse 1. We're calling the series, If You Want to Get God, You Gotta Get Over Yourself. Josh Moody is senior pastor of College Church in Wheaton, Illinois, and I'm Todd Bosteen. Josh, set this one up for us. What are we looking forward to in the book of Judges?
14: It's an amazing book. I mean, it's a great collection of quote-unquote interesting individuals. I mean, extraordinary individuals here in the book of Judges and how God uses them. But the core of the book of Judges is to turn to God and realize that God has for us what is really best. And we need to accept that and turn to him and receive it and not run in the opposite direction, as so often happened in the book of Judges. And so, as I say, the call is to turn to God and follow him, and he is offering to us what is truly best.
13: Now, we're going to ask your indulgence as we head back to a different pastoral assignment of Josh's. And in this particular instance, the recording experienced a few challenges. This will improve as the series continues, but the content here is valuable, and so we're going to soldier on. Judges chapter 1, get over yourself. No compromises. Here's Josh.
12: Well, turn with me in your Bibles, if you will, to the book of Judges. It's in the Old Testament. We're just going to read the last part of the passage we're looking at from chapter 2 and through to verse 5. But we're looking at the whole section. You may ask yourself, why such a long section? Well, the way you study the Bible differs depending on the type of literature it is. If you're studying Romans, you don't tend to study 1.5 chapters at a time. But if you're studying a story, and Book of Judges is really a whole series of stories, true history, written by God for our edification. If you're studying stories, it's important to get a drift of what's going on and what the narrative is. Hence, we need to look at bigger chunks. And that's what we're doing this morning and in the subsequent weeks as we look at the Book of Judges. So we're going to read now, pick up the story in chapter 2 and beginning at verse 1. The angel of the Lord went up from Gilgal to Bochim and said, I brought you up out of Egypt and led you into the land that I swore to give to your forefathers. I said, I will never break my covenant with you, and you shall not make a covenant with the people of this land, but you shall break down their altars. Yet you have disobeyed me. Why have you done this? Now, therefore, I tell you that I will not drive them out before you. There will be thorns in your sides, and their gods will be a snare to you. When the angel of the Lord had spoken these things to all the Israelites, the people wept aloud, and they called that place Bochim. There they offered sacrifices to the Lord. A fantastically wealthy, handsome, yet, if truth be told, rather reserved man, barges into the room of an acquaintance of his. This lady, who he deeply admires, is beautiful, sensible, and of a very different social class to the man. He stammers. He cannot sit down. She looks at him inquiringly. At last he begins, I cannot deny it, he says. My feelings will not go away. Against my better judgment, because our stations in life are so different. And my family will just stare at me marrying someone so beneath myself. I must say, I do want to marry you. Well, hardly the proposal a young girl has dreamt of, you know? But then not only does she offer a firm no, she goes beyond it, and she accuses the reserved but wealthy and handsome man of arrogance and of ruining the life of her sister, one of her new friends. The man is stunned. He can hardly reply, but bows, leaves, and later writes Miss Elizabeth Bennett a letter to try and set the matter straight. Or if you're a fan of Jane Austen, you'll recognize the pivotal scene from Pride and Prejudice. What you may not have realized up until now is how relevant it is to the Book of Judges. Judges has three very unequal sections to it as a whole. There is the middle section, the longest, where the story of the 12 judges is told. They're all called judges, but they're all the 12 leaders or saviors that God sends his people. That is the middle section. Then there is the conclusion, a briefer section of the Book of Judges, where the summary of the book is written from a different angle. Judges appears to have been put together from the narratives of different tribes and not sequentially in chronological order. And so the summary of the book is written from a different angle. Then there is the introduction, again, a briefer section of the book, from the beginning until chapter 3, verse 6. And that's obviously where we are this morning, in the middle of that introduction. Judges is part history. It is also part prophecy as a book. In fact, of course, in our English Bibles, the book in where it is placed in the Bible, it appears among the history books of the Old Testament, and it is part history. But in the Hebrew Bible, it appears among the former prophets, and that is helpful, because actually what we have here is God revealing to us what all this history means and what it means to his people at all times and any place. In this book, a period from the late Bronze Age, after the death of Joshua, before the beginning of the kings of Israel, sort of in between those two things, this is described, this period of history, not simply, though, as one event after another, but revealing under God's inspiration, as I say, it is part prophecy, revealing under God's inspiration the spiritual lesson that God's church needs to learn from this tumultuous period in the history of God's people. And so I know it is the Book of Judges, and perhaps you've never had a series on this book in church before, but I believe, as I've been praying about it, that it is of deep relevance to the world today, and also, of course, to the church and our church too. What is it saying? It's saying many different things, but here this morning, it's saying something like this: we need to accept God's proposal. He is not proud. We need not be prejudiced. You see, God has made a fantastic proposal to them. He has said, I will give you all this land. You just need to keep my covenant. I will fight for you. I will give you all this

0: wants us to be happy. But to be happy, we need to be holy. And we're going to look at this by various ways of application as we go on looking at this long section together. The first sort of application is this. God wants us to be happy, but to be happy, you need to be holy. While the land was flowing with milk and honey, it was a prosperous and wonderful piece of territory. It was God's best possible gift to his people. And they were going to live in houses, they were told, that they had not built. They had not sweated over them. They had put in no sweat equity. It had not cost them anything. They were going to live in mansions they had not built. And they were told they would eat grapes from vineyards that they had not planted. It was an incredible, fabulous, fantastic gift from the loving heart of God to his people. Yet, verse 2 of our chapter 5, you have disobeyed me. So do you see what it's saying is that God wants you to be happy, but to be happy you need to obey God, or you need to be holy in this life. Trust and obey. There is no other way to be happy in Jesus.
1: Just getting started in our brand new study in the book of Judges, and we'll return to that in just a moment. But first, we're really encouraged by the number of radio stations that are joining us here at the God-Centered Life. And if you're experiencing us via a radio station, we'd love for you to send them a note and just say thanks for carrying the God-Centered Life. That would mean a lot to us, and it would mean a lot to them. We're going to return now to the book of Judges. Here's Josh.
0: I met a man who said he was holy. He had a long face. His eyes were sad. And he walked at a funeral pace. Holiness for him was a burden on his back beneath which he bowed every day. He said it was like a cross that he carried to his own constant death. He said he was holy, but such a man forgets that while Jesus did die, he also rose again. And while we are to carry the cross, as Jesus says, we are also to live in his resurrection power, aren't we? And so, friends, you see, when we think about holiness and what it means to be holy and a people set apart for God in all righteousness and godliness to put away the vain deeds of darkness, we are so tempted to think that it is boring, sad, and depressing. But God does not want the kind of holiness that makes people sad. I don't believe the man I met was really holy at all. He was religious. They're not the same thing, necessarily. The kind of religion that God wants is intended to make men and women happy, to give them the land, to enter, enjoy, and feast in. See? And so, of course, you need to ask yourself, if you're not experiencing God's pleasure, is there some area of your life in which you are disobeying? Because God wants you to have his pleasure. Now, to understand this, I want you to look at what I think is the most amazing part of this whole long section, and that is in the end of verse 2. And I want you to look down at it, because I think it's remarkable. You don't often find God asking a question that is then unanswered. She says, why have you done this? Can you catch the kind of astonishment on God's breath? It's like, why? I mean, why have you done this? Look at it like this. As I was thinking it through, here are some ways that I thought were helpful to put it. It's the question, why have you done this? It's the question of a father who comes down on Christmas Day to discover his son has destroyed the expensive toy that he's been asking for all year. It's the question of a friend who always turned up when needed, overhearing his friend sneering about him to someone else. Why have you done this? You are gaining nothing. You're losing only your own happiness, the land. Could have been yours. Now, it is true, of course, that holiness is about pleasing God, not just pleasing ourselves. And it is true, of course, that holiness can be tough and does require dying to yourself and putting to death the deeds of darkness and all that. That is true. It is also true that holiness, while dying, leads to life. See. So I want you to feel the power of that call to holiness, because God wants to bless you by it.

0: God here in the start of the book of Judges has caused the author of Judges to recount this story, not to make us sad, but to teach us that God's rule is really no burden. Why have you done this? Look at the land. Go and take it. God's rule is really the royal road to our own happiness. Second, God wants us to be successful, but to be successful, we need to be faithful. Success, for some people, means worldly success, but the kind of success that God wants for us is better than that, the best by far. He wants us to enter the land, to drive back our enemies, to take captive every thought and make it obedient to Christ. He wants churches up and down the land that are healthy and holy. He wants people, many, many people, turning to him in great throngs of devotion. He wants us to be, you to be, all that you could be in him. He wants you to go up and fight the good fight and to be successful in that battle. To be so, we will need to be faithful. You see, God himself had said he would fight for his people. And the Bible tells us that the victory belongs to the Lord. And isn't it interesting, therefore, that what God actually criticizes his people for is not their failure in warfare. You should have worked out longer on the gym, you know. You should have built up bigger muscles. Who do you think you are? You're not strong enough. What's happened to all that exercise plan I had for you? It's not their failure in warfare, he criticizes, but their failure in faithfulness, isn't it? That was behind everything that had gone wrong when they had not taken over this part of the land and that part of the land. As chapter 1 tells us, they did not do this. They did not do this. It's because of their failure. Not because they weren't big enough and strong enough. That was not the point at all. It was God who was the guy who was going to do it. No, their failure in faithfulness. And so he had sworn, verse 1, to give the land to them. Brought you up out of Egypt, led you into the land that I swore to give to your forefathers. It had been something he was determined to do, and he was intending to do so. But there was a condition to this covenant that he talks about, wasn't there? I will never break my covenant, and you shall not make a covenant with the people of this land. So that condition is that they would not make an adulterous covenant with the other religions of the people of the land in which they were entering. If they were to be successful in battle, they needed to be faithful in their relationship to God. And so, you see, God wants us to be successful, but to be successful, we need to be faithful, you see. This is part of the best that God wants for us, happiness and also successfulness, defined by God, not by the world, but defined by God, yes. You see, God does not want Christians or churches to be failures, does he? He wants them to be shiny lights of hope to the world. But for them to be so, they would need to be faithful. Now you may ask, what does this mean? Well, let me put it like this for us. I think one of the things that this means is that there is no such thing as a little sin. Why is that, you ask? Well, because all sin diminishes the territory that you could conquer and the glory you could give to God by so doing. It may seem minor. No one else may know. It may be your little diversion. So it's your reward for being good the rest of the week. But that little sin is precisely what is preventing you from being the mature Christian that otherwise you could be and so successful by God's terms. You will not be able to capture the whole land of the promise that God wants for you if you are disobeying God at the same time. This is what this teaches us. However small the sin may seem, you will not be able to do so because thereby you are not keeping the covenant on which the promise of God's best depends. Third, God wants us to have significance. But to have significance, we need to be submissive to his covenant. And so we are called to submit to one another out of reverence for Christ And we are called to submit to God's ways, not ours. But you see, in calling for this submission to the terms of his covenant, God is not intending to remove our identity and make us little peons in his great military plan. Not at all. He is intending to give us the same kind of significance that Jesus Christ enjoys as a full and equal part of the Godhead. And the result of our lack of submission to his ways was that now they lived in a land where the surrounding people coexisted with them, infiltrated them, and then would begin to enslave them. No longer was this land theirs. It was a compromise venture that rapidly became the source of constant friction and trouble. And so look at verse 3. It says, they will be thorns in your sides, and their gods will be a snare to you. Now, God is not being vindictive here. He's not trying to be nasty. He is describing the inevitable reality. He is saying, you have chosen this way, and this is the result of your choice. This is what will happen. You will live with these people, and they will be thorns in your sides, and their gods will be a snare to you. It is the inevitable result of your choice. God's desire had been for them to be the light of the nations, a city on the hill, a land that will proclaim to the watching world, here is a people whose God is the Lord. And so they were meant to be a people of great significance. Not for anything they had done, but purely because that's the kind of God he is, who delights to shed grace upon his people. So God wants the best for you, but you need to take it. You need to take happiness by way of holiness. You need to take success by way of faithfulness. You need to take significance by way of submissiveness. And as we do so, we will realize that holiness is happiness. And that success is faithfulness. And that submission to Christ is significance. Because he is the God of the universe. And how more significant could you be than to be a son or daughter of the Lord? Imagine these people, if you will. You know, there they are. They're wondering what to do. Of course, Joshua has died. It is after the death of Joshua. The land is before them. And so what happens? Well, they ask the Lord, and he tells them, you know, Judah will go up. And Judah does go up, and they begin very well. They start to take over the last remaining corners of the territory as God directs, and so it goes on. But what happens is that their energies start to flag. They begin well, but then they start to fade. They start to give up and go slow and say, hey, I can't quite be bothered to take over all of this. We're okay in this little bit of land. I've got my nice plot of land. I have my vineyard. I have my home. And so they begin well, but then they begin to fade. And I want us to see the importance of this, not only for our own individual lives, but also for the life of our nation. Now, this covenant here is the covenant with God's people, and so it applies to Christians specifically, and not to nations in general. This is God's people, God's church. But a nation like America, that has enjoyed unparalleled blessings from God, needs to be woken up to realize that these blessings are not its by rights, but by God's sovereign graciousness. And that there is therefore a need to realize if you want to get all of God's goodness, you've got to get over that self-centeredness, to move out from the selfishness of our society that barges in line, that honks when you're 2 seconds late to go from the red to the green, you know, the light, or whatever it is, right? To move to a more God-centered way of looking at life and reality and active being.
1: 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Well, we've covered three truths from this introduction to our study in Judges. God wants us to be happy, but to be happy, we need to be holy. Second, God wants us to be successful, but to be successful, we need to be faithful. And third, God wants us to have significance,

0: 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And we'll visit two more of these truths when we get together next time. Well, if you're not familiar with J.C. 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
1: Y'all, I'm super excited. I just got the news that my wife is pregnant. Woo! Yeah, I found out on Facebook. She finally accepted my friend request. This makes baby number 6. Woo! Yeah, I know. Man, we got so many kids, they don't even play house anymore. They play daycare. They also very embarrassing. We were at my daughter's kindergarten graduation, and she got up for her speech and said, when I grow up, I want to be on The Biggest Loser.
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Every day it starts. The clock. You're up against it all day long. Tasks to finish, things to do, people to make happy, stuff that needs to be taken care of. It all has to get done before the clock runs out on today. Sometimes people just need a break, so that's why we're here. People tell us it gives them a mental break to focus on the really important stuff. And the person that makes it possible is you, the listener who gives to the station each month. So thanks for helping us give so many the break they really deserve.

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1: We think a lot about the afterlife. We wonder about it. We know it's coming eventually. And I think even more so as we get older, the reality of death gets closer and stronger. You find yourself losing more friends. And as you get older, one day you may realize you have more friends in the afterlife than you have in this life. And by the way, if that's the case, you probably need to start making some newer friends, okay? But I have XM Sirius Radio in my car. And so there's different stations you can listen to. There's 50s on 5, 60s on 6, 70s on 7, 80s on 8, 90s on 9, and so forth. And so I'll be listening to the music, and I don't like one song, so I'll go to another. And then it dawned on me the other day, I've lived through all of these decades. I was born in the 50s. I remember the 60s, the 70s, the 80s, the 90s. Hey, you know you're getting old when the 90s songs are called oldies now, right? And we start wondering, what's going to happen to me when I die? Where do we go? What's it like on the other side? If you put your faith in Christ, you can know with certainty you'll go to heaven. That is only the hope for the Christian. The Bible says to be absent from the body is to be present with the Lord. Just right in heaven. It's such a great thing. Are you prepared for eternity?
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2: This is American Family News. I'm Steve Jordahl. A shooting in Midland, Texas has left one person dead and nine others in the hospital. Police say a suspect was killed after a brief standoff. The incident started around 8 a.m. Friday in one part of the city before ending up near a veterinary hospital. Video from someone who works near the veterinary hospital showed a number of officers pouring out of the back of an armored police vehicle. One witness said it sounded like at least 40 gunshots were fired. Tyler Robinson, the suspect charged with assassinating Charlie Kirk, appeared in court Friday morning for a key hearing that ahead of his upcoming murder trial. Utah 4th District Court Judge Tony Graff denied the defense team's request for a stay in the trial due to concerns about their client being misrepresented by the media. He says the court cannot act on hypotheticals and he must have a request in front of him.
3: The court needs to wait until it's squarely that media request is been filed, whether the parties file motions. It's possible that the parties may or may not. I can't anticipate that, but I need to wait until it's actually before me as opposed to trying to read the tea leaves.
2: The defense wanted to pause the case until the Utah State Supreme Court ruled on their request to ban cameras from the courtroom. President Trump says he believes Iran is close to signing a peace deal, even as the country launches more drones. Fox's Lucas Tomlinson has more from the White House.
4: President Trump says he believes Iran is close to signing this memorandum of understanding to begin dismantling its nuclear apparatus. But then hours later, Iran fired two drones into the Strait of Hormuz targeting commercial shipping. Both those drones shot down by U.S. forces. And President Trump, taking to Truth Social this morning, says the terms that Iran leaked out to the fake news have nothing to do with the terms that were agreed to in writing. What they said, including their weak and pathetic statement on having a deal, bears no relation to the truth. Very dishonorable people to deal with. With them, there is no such thing as dealing in good faith.
2: At multiple points over the past several months, President Trump and Iranian leaders have put out conflicting statements regarding what's being discussed. An NBA player who says he's leaning on the strength of a Bible verse is now one win away from a championship. Caleb Castile has more.
5: The New York Knicks are in the NBA Finals for the first time since 1999. Every game so far has been a close back-and-forth contest with both teams trading leads. Some players might fold under this pressure at the biggest stage. Not Karl-Anthony Towns.
6: In and out. Towns, another offensive rebound. Counted on a foul. Karl-Anthony Towns' chance for a three-point play. It's back to three.
5: In an interview on ESPN's Volkswagen postgame following Game 2 of the series, Towns was asked about his grief over his mother as he competes for the championship. Towns lost his mother in 2020 due to a coma that she fell into after catching COVID-19. He quoted Philippians 4:13 while talking about the dark time in his life.
7: I could do all things through Christ who strengthens me, but I was strengthened on April 13th when I lost my mother. That's been my favorite Bible verse my whole entire life since I was little. But what I do know is that I truly can do anything when I walk in faith.
5: Philippians 4:13, a very popular Bible verse, especially among athletes, is listed in both Carl Anthony's Instagram and X biographies. Through four games in the finals so far, Towns is averaging 15.8 points per game alongside 10.8 rebounds and a 54.8% field goal percentage. Now, after a 29-point comeback win at home in Game 4, the Knicks are one win away from claiming an NBA championship. Game 5 is set for San Antonio on Saturday, with tip-off being at 8:30 p.m. Eastern Time. I'm Caleb Castile.
2: SpaceX shares shot 23% higher as the rocket maker's shares soared in their debut on Wall Street and made CEO Elon Musk the first ever trillionaire. The shares opened at $150 and kept rising, reaching $166.90 around 12:20 p.m. That price gave the company a market value of $2.18 trillion. Forbes is now estimating Musk's net worth at $1.1 trillion. And finally, Mexico opened the World Cup with a dominant 2-0 win over South Africa in front of a boisterous home crowd at Azteca Stadium in Mexico City. The United States and Canada get play started on Friday. For American Family News, I'm Steve Jordahl.
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11: God asked Adam to take care of the Garden of Eden. Noah built an ark. Nehemiah rebuilt Jerusalem's walls. Work is part of God's purpose for you. God also works. He inspires. And He can do what we can. This station exists because God and people like you work together on the same goal. Hard work is getting done. It's easier because you helped.

0: Thank you for joining us. It is the Friday weekend edition. We're grateful that you could be part of this conversation. As you might imagine, we're going to cover a number of things related to religious liberty because Jeff Mateer is here with us and representing First Liberty Institute. And we'll also be getting into some other issues from what's happening in Iran, summer jobs, as well as the 60 Minutes controversy and much, much more. So again, I hope that you can join us as we go into these various issues. And if you'd like to join the conversation later, we'll open up the phones, 1-800-351-1212. Liberty McCarter with us, of course, is the co-host, and will be a host again on one of the programs next week. I think two programs next week. Jeff Mateer is the Executive Vice President and Chief Operating Officer for First Liberty Institute. And if you go to our website, you'll see that our first three articles are basically press releases from First Liberty. And if nothing else, Liberty, these are some very important religious liberty issues, aren't they?
1: Yeah, I'm kind of curious to hear some of the behind the scenes as much as you can give on some of these, because I shouldn't be surprised. And yet there are some things on here that I'm just like, what is going on? But I'm thankful that First Liberty is there.
2: Yeah, we just make
1: you
2: them up.
1: You can't make them up.
2: No, you can't. No, we're not that good.
1: We're not that good creative.
2: At all. And so, I mean, the first one, and this is New Jersey, so it's New Jersey.
1: Yes.
2: So that shouldn't surprise you too much, right?
1: I didn't notice that.
2: It's New Jersey. But this is a ministry that I'm sure a lot of our listeners are familiar with. I knew them as Teen Challenge.
0: Yes, me too.
2: And a few years ago, they expanded, and it's Adult and Teen Challenge. And, you know, they help individuals, adults and teens, who have addictions. And they've been operating there in New Jersey for... now, over 7 years. They operated for 7 years. They have an 88-acre campus. So this isn't like a house in a neighborhood. I mean, this is a campus, 88 acres, and a very successful program that is both non-residential and residential. And so they bring in individuals, and they seek to help them. And obviously, it's a ministry, because in addition to treating their substance abuse issues, they're also sharing the gospel with these individuals. And so they've been there for quite some time. And I think it's about 2 years ago, they decided they needed to do some sprucing up and some expansion. And they have roadblock over roadblock. Mm. And really becoming to a point of just ridiculous. The fire marshal was in, and basically they had an exit sign. This is sort of the straw that broke the camel's back. The fire marshal's in, you have an exit sign, it's battery operated, it really needs to be live wired. Now, I don't know if that's true, if that makes it better that it's live wired versus battery, but the folks at Teen Challenge are like, well, okay,

You don't have to go somewhere else to live on mission. You can start right where you are. Hi, I'm Mark Gothier with Crew and Making Your Life Count. Sometimes we think sharing our faith means traveling far away or doing something extraordinary. But for most of us, the mission field is already in front of us. In Acts chapter 1, verse 8, Jesus said, "You will be my witnesses

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3: I'm Ruth Kramer with Mission Network News. Believers in India's Punjab state are concerned about a new amendment to the state's sacrilege law. Punjab's population is majority Sikh, a monotheistic religion that reveres their holy text. Joe Hanley with A3 explains the new legislation was fueled after somebody tore up a copy of that sacred book. Now, anyone accused of sacrilege against these texts faces increased prison time with immunity given to police in the process. Pray for religious freedom. If God allows protections to end, pray for the continued resilience of believers as they adapt gospel ministry. Then cities across North America are preparing to host millions of people for the World Cup while churches prepare for evangelism. John Podaiti with Bibles for the World says believers will host community watch parties and evangelize outside stadiums. In fact, they're providing Gospels of John and a QR keychain connected to the YouVersion Bible app. Pray for opportunities to present the gospel. Mission Network News, a service of One Way Ministries, on Ruth Kramer.
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7: Back once again is going to spend just a little bit more time on some of these religious liberty issues. Then we'll get to Iran and many of the other topics. Liberty McCarter in studio, as well as Jeff Mateer. And Liberty, we've talked about one out of three that we've posted, but let's get to that second issue as well.
8: Yeah, so this happened in Florida, which I was a little bit surprised to see, but maybe I shouldn't be, but I guess I'm not surprised that Florida responded the way it did. So, and this is interesting because just a few weeks ago, I think, or not too recently, we talked about the LifeWise Academy and the release time and that opportunity for parents to engage their children in some religious instruction during school hours. And yet there were some school districts that apparently weren't wanting that to happen.
9: Yeah, LifeWise Academy, a guy named Joel Penton, a former football player at Ohio State University, is the leader. And they start in Ohio, where they simply want to give parents the option to allow their children to leave campus during the day. And obviously, not in the middle of English class, not in the middle of math, but when they have a free period that they can leave and receive biblical character instruction. And so good. I mean, just a wonderful program. And it LifeWise is starting to take off, I mean, throughout the country. And one of the areas that they've started doing their ministry is Florida. And I think incredibly, because I think the law is pretty clear, but incredibly, they had school districts in Florida push back and say things like, "Oh, we can't do that because that would be improperly supporting religion." A great state senator in Florida, Senator Yarborough, asked, as he has the right to do, the state attorney general, James Uthmeyer, whether it's permissible for the state of Florida and its school districts to allow students, parents, to choose to have

0: of responsibility and ministry, which has been very time consuming. And yet you've always been there for Ryan and me, no matter what our need was. And on Father's Day a couple years ago, I gave you a little decorative porcelain tray that has a sketch of a dad hugging his six-year-old daughter. And the words underneath read, "Always there." And that's how I feel about you, Dad. I'm so grateful. My.
1: What a good way to start the program, Danae. I consider that little gift as a treasure. I don't have it in front of me, but it has writing on it that just spoke to my heart. And it is sitting in a prominent place in our home. But more than that, one of the highlights of my life is being a father to you and Ryan and a husband to Shirley. Everything else that's happened in my life, everything else of significance, means nothing compared to our love for the Lord and what you and Ryan and Shirley have contributed to me. So it's mutual.
0: Well, my early bonding with you goes back as far as I can remember. And I was thinking about how one of my favorite memories, hands down, with you is going on bike rides. You know, first in the little seat on the back of your bike, and then when I was older, my own bicycle. And that in itself is a very happy memory for me because it was on my birthday. You wheeled out my own bike, and it had that 70s banana seat with the big pink and yellow flowers on it. And it had a little white wicker basket with big plastic flowers. I thought that was so cool. And I mean, you just made my sixth birthday a very happy and significant occasion.
1: We had a very close relationship, didn't we? From your earliest childhood, I just enjoyed, I made you laugh. We had so much fun together. And those Saturday bike rides where you rode behind me, I think you were 3 years of age, maybe four, when we began doing that. And I have great memories of it as well.
0: Yeah, that was special. And another series of sentimental memories for me is the time that we used to spend in the car in the mornings when you would drive me to school. And I remember you had a game that you used to play with me called Pilot to Co-Pilot. And you would pretend like we were about to take off in a plane. And the inside of our car was the cockpit. And you gave me instructions like I was the co-pilot. And, you know, the gear shift became the flight control, and you would instruct me to hit the little buttons and switches that operated the various systems. And you would pretend like our car was headed down the runway to take off, and you'd make the sound effects like, you know, I thought that was so much fun.
1: It was a little Volkswagen, as you recall. Isn't it interesting that that sticks out in your mind after all these years? You remember a simple game that we played with each other.
0: I know. And those are the things that are so fun. And you look back on and you just have to smile because they just touched your heart so much, even back then. And then there were the teaching moments. You know, I recall one morning on the way to school, you taught me north, south, east, and west. And you said, the sun rises in the east. And I remember turning around in the car and seeing the sun shining in our rear window. And from that moment on, I knew the direction of east.
1: You never know as a parent what's sticking, what your child is hearing and learning. But I had forgotten that conversation, but that's still in your mind, isn't it?
0: It is, yeah. And we also listened to music on the way to school, as you'll recall. In those days, it was 8-track tapes, and you had the Beatles' Abbey Road. I loved the songs Octopus Garden and Here Comes the Sun. I still do. And in fact, this year, as you'll recall, just a couple months ago, when we were together in the car, just you and me, I downloaded Here Comes the Sun on my Bluetooth, and we turned it up loud and experienced it all over again and just enjoyed it.
1: Renee, that was really something meaningful to me. It

0: allowed you to be baptized at 12, brought you into the water, and just before he baptized you, he said, before we do, Danae, tell us what baptism means to you. And you said, I don't know.
1: I froze. There were a lot of people out there, you know.
0: Believe me, I know it.
1: There were,
0: everybody giggled.
1: I was at that stage in life where it didn't take much to make me freeze. So yeah. That's what that was all about. But I really liked how you and Mom emphasized spiritual training in everyday occurrences. And it was because of your teaching that I learned to, you know, for instance, it's not okay. It is a big deal to hear God's name used in vain on TV or in conversation. And the importance of tithing a percentage of my money. In our family, that was 10%. So when I was 5 years of age, you had three little jars. They may have been baby food jars, and they were empty. And you had put masking tape on the top of the lids, and you wrote three words on those three jars: God, save, and spend. So each of those lids had those words where I could see them. They were in my bedroom, and I kept those jars for several years. In fact, I think I might still have them. So that was very significant spiritual training for me. And in our family, you and Mom would just bring the Lord up in conversation. It was almost as common as saying, pass the salt. Yeah. You know, as early as I could remember to this day, you know, when you and Mom would see a gorgeous animal or a beautiful, colorful fish, you would make comments like, look at God's design. You know, look at those colors. Can't you just imagine the hand of God tracing the markings around that tiger's face? You know, that's always on my mind, too, now. Yeah. When I see a beautiful or unique creature, because you put it there.
0: Well, we were attempting to follow the scriptural prescription that is written on, in Deuteronomy 6, verse 4. I have it in front of me because I hoped it would come up today. This is what we were trying to do, and it begins with these words. These commandments that I give to you today are to be upon your hearts. Impress them on your children. Talk about them when you sit at home or when you go for a walk along the road, when you lie down or when you get up. Tie them as symbols on your hands and bind them on your forehead. Write them on the door frames of your houses and on your gates. It can't be said more strongly than that. When he's describing throughout your day that we are to be mindful of this responsibility to give the history of the Jewish people to children so it won't be forgotten. He's talking about the escape from Egypt and how the Lord led them through the wilderness for 40 years, and now he's brought them to the promised land. The Lord did not want that to be forgotten. He wanted to be impressed upon children's lives so that they can live according to the commandments. And that relates to us as well. It's what I call job one as parents. It outranks every other objective in life. Don't let your kids grow up not knowing what God has done for us, who he is, and what his commandments are to us. And make sure your children know who Jesus is. That's the message to us as parents.
1: Yes, that's a wonderful scripture about the importance of having passion for teaching your children about the Lord. And I'd just like to remind moms and dads that kids are sponges. I mean, they are watching and listening to your reactions, your comments, and they will often adopt those as their own. I know it's a lot of pressure and you can't help but fail at times, but just to have that awareness that your kids are looking at you as an example for how they should think and act and react. You know, they take their cues from you. And Dad, I was remembering when we were riding in the car near our home, And you shared the story in your film series, but Ryan was about 5 years of age at the time. And we passed by a movie theater that had a rated X movie title on the marquee. So I asked you, Daddy, that's a dirty movie, isn't it? Yes, Danae, that's a dirty, bad movie, and God doesn't want us to watch those kind of movies. Well, Ryan was taking all of this in the back seat, but he made no comment. But he went away and he thought about it, because later that night at bedtime, we were kneeling beside his bed to pray, and he started with, "Dear Jesus, help me not to see any dirty movies where everybody's spitting on each other."
0: That was his understanding of what a dirty movie was. I think he was only 2 years of age, maybe close to three.
1: He may have been younger, but I mean, that was the worst thing that he could come up with in his his little mind. But yeah, I would encourage parents to do what you and Mom did, you know, bringing the Lord into everyday conversation, looking for windows of opportunity to compliment him, to talk about who he is, you know, what's important to him, what he expects of us. You know, I was on a hike recently with my niece and nephew, Lincoln and Lucy, and something came up in the conversation, and I had a golden opportunity to explain to them why we don't say, "Oh my God." You know, that the Lord's name is reverent and holy. Our Father, who art in heaven, hallowed be thy name.
0: Danae, you made a wonderful point there. Children are sponges. They hear and see everything. Not all of it goes into a memory bank that they will be able to recall, but they're influenced by it, and they carry that. If you want them to love God and revere him, you have to be intentional about doing that.
1: Right. And sometimes they can just be a moment in time where you can share something. Like one of my friends said that when they hear a curse word in a movie, the mother will just say, "We don't talk that way." So it's just a simple statement that's making the point that we're set apart. We're different as Christians. You know, we don't talk like the rest of the world.
0: Well, Danae, we're out of time, and I've loved talking to you today, and I appreciate you. I'm especially thankful for the fact that you and Ryan and Laura and our grandkids love the Lord. That is the most important thing in my life, and you've helped us get that said today.
1: Thank you. And I'd like to say happy Father's Day to you and all the dads listening. We appreciate you.
0: Well, thank you. And Lord's blessings to you, Danae. Thanks for being with us.
1: Thank you.
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0: If you've ever been betrayed, you know how hurtful it can be, especially if your betrayer is someone you love dearly. Jesus knew his betrayer, but the disciples had no idea, even though Judas was a member of their core group. Today on Truth for Life, we'll hear warnings and encouragement taken from Judas' story. Alistair Begg is teaching from John chapter 13.
1: I think, you know, that in this present climate, with a humility of heart and an understanding of a dignity that comes through our calling and our relationship to Jesus, there is far more opportunities than we realize to take the gospel to our friends in a kindly way. Because what Jesus is saying is that to reject that kind of appeal is to reject Christ. And if anyone rejects Christ, they will be rejecting the one who sends Christ. And the one who sends Christ is the God who loved the world, that he gave his only begotten Son, that whoever believes in him wouldn't perish, but would have everlasting life. Now to the third one, which is verse 21. After saying these things, Jesus was troubled in his spirit and testified. The staggering thing when we come to 21 here is that as readers, we know what only two of the 13 people at this table actually know. And that is what we learned in verse 3. Jesus, knowing that the Father had given all things into his hands and that he had come from God and was going back to God, and that he knew, verse 11, who was going to betray him. We're privy to that. The others are not. And what it's important for us to grasp is that Judas had been chosen by Christ. It wasn't as if they were all going along the road and all of a sudden he was an interloper. He was handpicked. He was chosen by Jesus, as were the rest. For 3 years he had followed Jesus. For 3 years he had listened as Jesus taught. For 3 years he had seen the signs that Jesus did. And yet now in this place, as he sits beside Jesus, who has said these things, he's on the brink of sealing his eternal destiny. And therefore, we should not be surprised that after saying these things, Jesus was troubled in his spirit. The word that is used there is a graphic word. For example, it's the same verb that you find in John 11 in relationship to the death of his friend Lazarus. It's also, I think, the same as in verse 27 of 12, "Now is my soul troubled, and what shall I say?" Although Jesus is entirely in control, as we can see, he's already told his followers, "I lay down my life, I can pick it up again. Nobody takes my life from me. I have the power to lay it down, and I have the power to take it up again." And yet here he is troubled in his spirit. It would have been impossible for Jesus to be truly human and not to be troubled. I guess there is probably no pain quite like the heartache that comes in the betrayal of someone we regard as a good friend. Now, Jesus has alluded to this along the way. Here in chapter 13, in verse 10, he's given hints of this, hasn't he? Jesus said to them, "The one who has bathed doesn't need to wash except for his feet. He's completely clean and you are clean. Hang on, but not every one of you." And then in verse 18, "I am not speaking of all of you. I know whom I have chosen." Actually, back in chapter 6, he'd made a very straightforward statement concerning this. At the end of chapter 6, Jesus said to them, "Did I not choose you, the 12, and yet one of you is a devil?" And he spoke of Judas, the son of Simon Iscariot, for he, one of the 12, was going to betray him. So what we need to understand is that Jesus has mastery over all these circumstances. He's not caught off guard. The fact that the disciples didn't register this should not really be much of a surprise to us, I don't think, because they didn't register a lot of what he said. They didn't register the fact that he was going to die and be buried and so on. He said that to them on a number of occasions, but they never understood. So it's hardly surprising that somehow or another that just went right over their heads. Surely they must have said, well, I don't know who that is. Surely I hope it isn't me. And so with the word that is used here for in this statement is that he testifies. He testifies, marturio, which is a word that is used only every so often. And it is used more in John than in any other place. And for those of you who are interested at all, let me just tell you that, for example, when it says that the man that was sent from God, namely John the Baptist, he came as a witness to bear witness about the light that all might bear witness of him. That is the same, that's the same verb. And it's the same verb, actually, in chapter 7, when the world cannot hate you, but it hates me because I testify about it, that its works are evil. So John the Baptist is testifying to the fact that he is the one who stands in front of the one who comes as the light of the world. Jesus says, I testify to you that the world is evil. Now here we have it. And after saying these things, Jesus was troubled in his spirit, and he testified. In a court of law, it would be as if he stood and said, I declare the truth, the whole truth, and nothing but the truth. I say to you that one of you will betray me. Verse 22, stunned silence. The disciples looked at one another, uncertain of whom he spoke. They're mystified. Now, the fact of the matter is that there is nothing here or afterwards to suggest that there was any suspicion in relationship to Judas. It might just as well have been Peter or James or John. In fact, Mark in his record says that when Jesus said this, they looked around and they said to him, it's surely not I, is it? So in actual fact, the staggering thing about, the horrible thing about it is that all of Judas's activity, all of Judas's interest, all of Judas's participation had proved throughout 3 years to be a suitable disguise to his hypocrisy. You know, it's terrible, the songs I have in my head, but, and your eyes are a thin disguise. That's the Eagles. I don't know why I have these things in my head. But anyway, and your eyes are a thin disguise. You look out, you can look out on him. He was able to play the game. He did it masterfully. He was there for all the talks. He was present for all the miracles. And I shouldn't say that I'm surprised at all, and I don't think you will be, that it is Simon Peter then who is immediately wanting to know names. Give me names. One of the disciples whom Jesus loved, we take it it was John, was reclining at the table at Jesus' side. So Simon Peter motioned to him to ask Jesus of whom he was speaking. Imagine the scene, right? So they're in a U-shape. There's a table here, and there's a U-shape of them all around going like this. And their feet are all sticking out at the back. They're not sitting up at a table. But in a meal like this, they would be on their left-hand side, leaning on their left-hand side, able to eat with their right. And if, as I think it may well be the case, Jesus had actually said to Judas, Judas, I want you to be close to me tonight. Let's imagine at least that Judas now is on his left-hand side, which would be a place of honor for him to have Jesus on his right. And if John is in such proximity, the chances are that he's on Jesus' right. We don't know where Peter is, but he always gets in on the action in any case. And so somehow or another, he says to John, he says, hey, who is it? We got a name? So John, he asks Jesus, So the disciple leaning back against Jesus, or John's here and Jesus here, he says, hey, who is it? Nobody else knows about this. They're whispering. Jesus answered, it is he to whom I will give this morsel of bread when I've dipped it. So when he had dipped the morsel, he gave it to Judas, the son of Simon Iscariot. And in doing so, he unmasks Judas as the traitor. The chances are that in a meal like this, from the little that I have read, and it is little, there would be occasions where it would be a gesture of kindness or of friendship to give somebody from the meal a token of affection. And if that is actually the case, then we assume that he who loved his own and loved them to the end and chose them, every single one of them, gives now to Judas a token of his affection. And with that, a further opportunity for Judas to climb down from the position that he has taken for himself. Because in this one last lingering moment, the destiny of Judas is actually in the balance. Will he accept the gesture of friendship? Will he turn from the path that he has set for himself? Answer, no. His course was set. And you will notice what it says, that after he had taken the morsel, Satan entered into him. At the beginning of the chapter, it was that Satan had put into his mind these things, put it in his heart to betray him. And so now, with a word of direction on the part of Jesus, he says, well, what are you going to do? Go ahead and do it quickly. Now notice, no one at the table knew why he said this to him. Nobody said, well, there you go. We knew he was a bum all along. We knew he was a con man. They didn't. That's the thing about hypocrisy. That's actually the scary thing. The scary thing is how close you can be to the action. Proximity is no indication of reality. If one of the 12 called out by Jesus, elect to not salvation, but elect to the responsibility and privilege of being a disciple, can do this, then surely it makes all of us sit up in our seats. It does me. And some thought maybe Judas, because he had the money bag, was going to go out and do some gesture of kindness. Give it to the poor. So after receiving the morsel of bread, he immediately went out, and it was night. The vast contrast between, you're only going to have the light for a little while, said Jesus. Believe in the light while you have it. Judas heard that. Judas knew that. Judas turned his back on it and walked away. Now it is now night. And I'm conscious of the fact that it's night. So let me just make a couple of closing observations. One from Ryle. He says, on all the coasts of England, there is not such a beacon to warn sailors of danger as Judas Iscariot is to warn Christians. And that's the point. How close to Christ we might appear to be, and yet not be his. Also, to recognize that the betrayer emerges from the core group. You're not somebody who, you know, just shows up every so often and is on the fringe of things. No, he's in the core group. Thereby making clear to us something that we need to pay attention to, that we shouldn't be surprised if we find hypocrisy and false professions of faith in the church. I mean, if you've got it in the disciple band, isn't that what Paul was saying when he took leave of the Ephesian elders in Acts chapter 20? He says, you better take care of yourselves, fellas, and watch over the flock that's in your charge, because after I leave you, from among your own self, there will arise those who will draw people away after them. That's what we discovered in Jude. The problem in Jude wasn't a theoretical problem. It was a real problem that these people were present within the framework of things. They ought not to alarm us to the point of being entirely freaked, but it ought to remind us, as Calvin said, that the church, despite all of its attempts to become a pure church, membership interviews, all the things that we may seek to ensure that everybody is in and understands and so on, the church is always a mixed multitude. It's always a mixed multitude. And when we think about the impact of Satan's activities, the Bible is given to make sure that we're alert to these things. Paul writes to the Corinthians, he says, let us not be foolish and ignorant of Satan's devices. Don't be ignorant, he says. Don't be so stupid as to walk around with your mouth open and assume that you're beyond all these things. This could never be the situation. No, he says, you shouldn't do that. Now, what happened? Well, we don't have time to work our way through, but again, he put it into his heart in verse 2. In verse 27, he entered him, whatever that means. The deed was now done. And so James, when he writes about the impact of this, says, resist him and he will flee from you. Well, how do we resist him? Well, we resist him firm in the faith. We arm ourselves with the armor of God. We don't take ourselves too seriously. We're not just skeptical about the affairs of the world. We're skeptical about our own hearts. We know the wickedness of our own hearts. We know the potential that we have for wandering and for failure and for messing up. And that reality then is there in order to say to us, come on now, get a hold of yourself. Resist him in the power of the Holy Spirit. That's why James is so helpful on this. Just don't open your mind, Alistair, to folly, to foolish, godless thinking. Do not read books about it. Do not watch movies about it. Do not include it in the purview of your existence. Do not open your mind to trash. And at the same time, do not entertain thoughts of sin. Do not play with sin in your mind. Don't play with the idea in your mind. For we have a roaring lion seeking to devour. And don't, whatever you do, make light of the devil's designs. Because it is impossible to read this without realizing that Satan is influential in this drama. However, and with this I will close, he is influential in the drama, but Judas is still responsible for his choices. God is sovereign over all of these events. And the fact that God overrules the evil that bad men and women do, as he brings his purposes to pass, does not make their actions any less evil. For Judas, the momentum of sin had become irreversible. He's an illustration of the tragedy of Romans chapter 1. And God gave him up. Jesus said, go out and do what you're going to do. But here's the thing that I want to finish with. God is using all the dark forces of chaos that are going on in Jerusalem in this context as it comes to the crucifixion. All of the malignancy, all of the treachery, all of the animosity, all of the reviling of those who ought to have known better and in many cases did know better. All of that for which all men are responsible. God was using all of that chaos in order to fulfill his purpose from all of eternity. You say, well, that's so hard for me to get my head around. It's supposed to be. But here's the point. The God who was doing that over all the chaos of the Passover in Jerusalem is the same God in Christ as an ascended Lord and King who is using all of the chaos, malignancy, animosity, and reviling in the present context of the unfolding drama of our lives at this point in the 21st century. He is in control. The Lord God omnipotent reigns. It doesn't always seem so, but it is so. He wasn't taken by surprise then, and he isn't taken by surprise now. We can trust him. We can't trust ourselves. We can trust him. But then if we have good friends around us, then when we know that we can't trust ourselves, maybe a good elbow in the ribs, maybe a good arm around the shoulder, maybe a good promise of prayer, maybe something to say, hey, stay in the race.
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1: 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Judge not the Lord by feeble sense, but trust him for his grace. Behind a frowning providence, he hides a smiling face. Blind unbelief is sure to err, and try his works in vain. God is his own interpreter, and he will make things plain. Lord, help us to trust you unreservedly, we pray. In Jesus' name, amen.
0: Thanks for studying the Bible with us today. I hope you'll enjoy worshiping with your local church family this weekend, and then join us Monday when we'll explore the feature that should distinguish every Christian community from the surrounding culture. 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
4: 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We check labels to be sure our food has the ingredients we think are healthy. Are we less careful with our hearts? Our minds? Do we pay as much attention to what we read, listen to, or watch? What about our closest friends? The jokes we share? The places we go? We're not talking about a legalistic list of life rules for successful spirituality. We're just thinking about the things we work hard to protect, while some that may be more important are treated with less care. What if treating our hearts, minds, and families was as important as protecting our homes, cars, and health? Sure, we've asked a lot of questions, but sometimes good questions lead to good answers. So here's one more. What can you do today that can help protect yourself from those negative influences that visit far too often? Choices matter because our hearts matter. KCMH.
5: For American Family News, I'm Robert Thornton. A shooter who opened fire in the West Texas city of Midland died today after a standoff with police following an attack that left one person dead and at least nine others injured, according to city officials. Midland police said the active shooter situation ended hours after the gunfire erupted in one part of the city before ending up near a veterinary hospital. Midland Mayor Lori Blong said authorities used robot and drone footage to confirm the shooter was deceased. The U.S. and Iran are reportedly inching closer to a peace deal. Here's Fox's Max Gordon from Dubai.
6: President Trump upset at the characterization that some Iranian leaders have been presenting with this potential peace deal and from the messaging from some Iranian media organizations. Now, according to Iranian state media, the 14-page draft includes U.S. commitments to lift sanctions on Iran, withdraw troops, and release frozen Iranian funds. But there's been criticism that these details aren't accurate. Pakistan's prime minister saying on X, "We're fully aware of incessant misinformation campaign being waged by those who want to sabotage the peace deal. Setting aside the noise, we can confirm that a final agreed-upon text of the peace deal has been reached, and Pakistan is now working closely with both sides."
5: The Pakistani prime minister also says that peace has never been this close. The world's wealthiest person just got a whole lot richer. Here's Fox's Hillary Barsky.
7: SpaceX's stock launch was the biggest ever on Wall Street, making its leader, Elon Musk, the world's first trillionaire.
8: And let me tell you, if people had told me this was going to happen, I was like, man, you must be smoking.
7: Shares of SpaceX rose 25% shortly after it began trading on Friday, giving it a market cap above $2.2 trillion and making it the sixth most valuable U.S. listed company. AI chip-making darling NVIDIA is tops on the list. However, Musk is still a trillionaire on paper because he can't sell his shares just yet. Musk says SpaceX is going public now because it needs money to fund its ambitions of putting satellites and data centers in space, among other initiatives.
5: The family of a teenage female wrestler who was allegedly assaulted during a high school wrestling tournament by a male wrestler is suing Washington state officials. Here's Caleb Castile with more.
9: Callie Keeler was a sophomore in high school in December of 2025. She was an experienced wrestler. However, when she went to compete in a wrestling tournament in the state of Washington, she was matched with a biologically male wrestler unbeknownst to her or her mother. The school has a district policy that prohibits notifying competitors or parents if they're competing against a biological male. The lawsuit claims Keeler was sexually assaulted during the match and that officials waited 53 days to report the assault to law enforcement, which violated a mandatory 48-hour reporting law. Suzanne Beecher is a member of the legal counsel at Alliance Defending Freedom. The Alliance is filing the lawsuit on behalf of Keeler, and Beecher commented on the policies in place by the Washington Interscholastic Activities Association and how it does harm to female athletes. She also noted that the school's failure to file a complaint was only resolved once the media was present and aware of the case. Beecher says ultimately the goal is to hold the state of Washington accountable and to protect girls competing in areas of the country where biological men can compete in their sporting events. I'm Caleb Castile.
5: The Texas Tribune reports a Bill Clinton-appointed judge in Boston has blocked Texas Attorney General Ken Paxton from suing the Democrat donor platform ActBlue. Paxton filed a lawsuit against ActBlue in late April, alleging it allows improper donations from people outside of the United States and those who have already hit the mandated donor limits. ActBlue sued Paxton in early May and alleged that the series of investigations and litigations he had initiated against the company were politically motivated. Texas researchers have made a bandage breakthrough. Here's Fox's Lisa Brady.
10: Researchers at Rice University may have found a way to speed the healing process for wounds, developing a high-tech living bandage. It's a cell-based patch that works around the clock to continuously deliver healing proteins to wounds. They did lab tests on pigs and rodents and say the patch worked, confirming its success by analyzing the genetic material of the cells and finding that the bandage activated the processes needed for tissue repair. They did say they'll need more research to see how the technology will apply to humans. The study is published in the journal Nature Biomedical Engineering.
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Happy Friday, everybody. We made it to the weekend, almost. All right, guys, here's Consumed by Fire with I Need You, God.

consumed by fire with I need you, God, because you got to help me, Lord, through these last couple hours of work to get to the weekend. Is that what we're praying? Oh, we've got it made now, guys. All right, here's third day with revival. 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I'm starting to see signs of it around the world. 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
1: Y'all, I'm super excited. Just got the news that my wife is pregnant. Woo! Yeah, I found out on Facebook. She finally accepted my friend request. This makes baby number 6. Woo! Yeah, I know. Man, we got so many kids, they don't even play house anymore. They play daycare. They also very embarrassing. We were at my daughter's kindergarten graduation, and she got up for her speech and said, when I grow up, I want to be on The Biggest Loser.
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1: I have failed you as a father.

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You know you can live forgiven and free in the name of Jesus through his blood and his mercy and forgiveness. Here's Laura's story. He's extraordinary.

0: 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So this world has lost its grip on me.
1: 10th Avenue North with Control. You don't need me, but somehow, Lord, you want me. And by that grace and mercy and that love, the world has lost its grip on me. And I hope that's true of your life, that the world has lost its grip on you because you've understood and accepted the love and mercy and sacrifice of Jesus. His calling glory with Holy Spirit.

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0: I can only imagine.
1: Mercy me with I can only imagine. And that's not entirely true, because the Bible says the eye has not seen, ear has not heard, nor has entered into the heart of man what God has prepared for those that love him. So you can't even imagine how good it's going to be. The best you can imagine is the bare minimum. Think about that. Here's Kim Walker-Smith.

Kim Walker Smith with The Throne Room. You know, I said something just a minute ago talking about I can only imagine. You know, the best imagination you've got of what heaven's going to be like is the bare minimum, because the Bible says that eye has not seen, ear has not heard, nor has entered into the heart of man. In other words, your imagination isn't good enough. It's the bottom line. It gets much better from there. Think about it. I hope you know you belong to Jesus so that you can experience that incredible heaven he has prepared for us that we can't possibly imagine just how good it's going to be. Hey, stay with us. We'll be back after the news.

Stephen Curtis Chapman with Meant to Be. I hope you know that you were not an accident, that you were a purposefully made, wonderfully made, image of God, child of a king, that you were meant to be here with a purpose. Here's Third Dance.

If Thomas Edison hadn't produced the light bulb, someone else would have. But Edison figured out how to make it commercially available first. He made it possible for daylight to come indoors, cars to drive safely at night, and movie projectors to show moving pictures for our amusement. Lights are everywhere, but God remains the light of the world. He can bring clarity to confused minds, inspiration to depressed souls. And we have that light. Share it. 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
0: In Steven Spielberg's new movie Disclosure Day, now in theaters, the acclaimed director once again asks, what if aliens arrived on Earth? This time, the existence of aliens is an established fact for those at the shadowy agency Wardex. They intend to keep a lid on that secret. Danny Kellner once worked for Wardex, but now, with the help of Kansas City TV weatherwoman Margaret Fairchild, they're determined to blow that lid clean off. Disclosure Day explores how the revelation of aliens in our midst would undermine many people's understanding of God. Those murky spiritual themes get paired with harsh profanity and high-octane peril. So we're giving Disclosure Day a 3 out of 5 for family friendliness. Read the full review at PluggedIn.com/radio. And be sure to follow us on Facebook, Instagram, and YouTube. I'm Adam Holtz with the Plugged In Movie Review by Focus on the Family.

0: Peter Furler and the Newsboys with "The Cross Has the Final Word." The devil can lie to you and tell you you've done too much, you've gone too far, but the cross says otherwise, and it has the final word. You cannot have done too much that Jesus can't forgive.
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That's the Planet Shakers. I know you can. Where we stop, God begins. Hey, show somebody Christ today, church. Thousands enjoy your weekend.

somebody else's children, with all due respect, and you can take your change agency and sit down and remember that your job is math, spelling, and reading. And by the way, if you're looking at national country scores, we're in an abysmal place. A year and a half behind. Thank you, NEA, American Federation of Teachers, for keeping our kids out of school for a year and a half. They're now, by every metric out there, at least a year and a half behind on their performance skills. But let's make sure we help Johnny feel like Susie. We'll give him a new pronoun. We'll let him use whatever bathroom he wants, and we've even got a closet full of clothes. Don't put that on the child. That's the school that's doing it. So, you got Chicago, you got Loudoun County, and you got San Francisco, all now in the crosshairs of the DOJ and the DOE. More after this.

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3: This is Ann Graham Lotz with Daily Light for Daily Living. There are serious consequences to sin, always, without exception. Galatians 6:7 confirms, "Do not be deceived. God is not mocked. For whatever a man sows, that he will also reap." Genesis 3:7 is our reminder that Satan never mentions the consequences of sin. Adam ate the forbidden fruit his wife had offered him, and then the eyes of both of them were opened, and they realized they were naked. Satan told Eve her eyes would be opened, and she would be like God, knowing good and evil. Her eyes were opened all right, but in a grotesque way. She knew good, but also that she was separated from it. She knew evil, because now she was saturated in it. She knew good and evil in a way God never intended, and she was deeply ashamed. Listen to me. Before you choose to sin, consider the consequences. This is Ann Graham Lotz.
4: Oops, something breaks, something falls, something shatters. 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
5: Listen to an interesting conversation between an evolutionary behavioral scientist, somebody who also happens to be a marketing professor at a business school in Montreal, best-selling author, was talking about the way you wake up in the morning and how you view the world sets the tone for the rest of the day. I think most of us would agree. Yep, I think that's absolutely true. But he went further. Now, I'm going to use his terms, but I think you and I can intune other terms into this. But he basically said that people who are conservative are happier than liberals. And so he talked about the unequivocal research that shows conservatives consistently reporting higher levels of happiness than their counterparts on the left, arguing the difference stems from how each side views society. So he says, I offer a speculative explanation, but it makes sense to me. He said the conservative wakes up in the morning with a sense of existential comfort. It may not be a perfect society, but we have freedom. We have liberties. We have all sorts of foundational values that are worth considering, and it's conservative, conserving, and it's conservative. On the other hand, he said, the progressive wakes up with existential angst. We live in transphobia, Islamophobia, misogynistic, racist, bigoted society. And because of the contrast, this scientist suggests that conservatives are more likely to feel content and optimistic about their lives, while progressives focus on societal problems, and that contributes to dissatisfaction and to anxiety. He also talked about something known as suicidal empathy. That's something being talked about a lot right now. That is the concept that excessive compassion can ultimately undermine Western societies, including the U.S. So take, and again, I want to be judicious with terms here because I don't think he's necessarily talking about on a political spectrum, the conservatives versus the progressives. But I would like to, and this is me doing it, my subjectivity infused on this story. I'm wondering if, as a rule, Christians wake up more optimistic than non-Christians. Let me take it one step farther. He didn't use those words.
6: Right.
5: As an evolutionary scientist, he wouldn't. I'm going to use those words. And it made me think. So do I wake up in the morning with a different perspective on life because I know God's in his heaven, as the poet said, God's in his heaven and all's right with the world? Do I wake up every morning knowing I've been given one more day to thank him, to serve him, to love him, to honor and glorify him, to make him known? Do I get to wake up with one more day saying, I have the indwelling power of the Holy Spirit in my life who will comfort, cajole, convict, and direct me in the decisions that I'm going to make? I woke up this morning realizing that I don't have to stumble in the dark going, oh, what is good? What is wrong? What is evil? What is right? I have God's illuminating power, a lamp unto my feet and a light unto my path. I have the assurance that it is appointed unto man once to die, and after that, the judgment. I don't fear the judgment because I've accepted Christ as my personal Savior. And as sure as I'm talking to you, I know beyond a shadow of a doubt, I will be spending all eternity with my precious Savior, Jesus. I believe he is who he said he is. I believed and accepted him into my life. He is now Lord and Savior in my life. And now let the day begin. If you have that kind of a perspective, it has to change the way you look at the world, the way you look at that day, the way you look at everything around you. And also, there's an overarching part that this evolutionary scientist couldn't identify, which is we understand the transcendence versus the temporal. This is not my home. I may get mail at this address. This is not my home. I'm just passing through. And this is not, thank you, Heavenly Father, as good as it gets. Doesn't that have to change your attitude? In fact, I was just thinking to the Lord the other day, I said, so many people are afraid of death. I think nobody wants the process of death, but we don't as Christians. I can only speak for myself and maybe for you after being with you for over half a century. I don't think we fear death. Nobody wants to sign up for the process. It's like Woody Allen. I'm not afraid of death. I just don't want to be there when it happens, right? So it's the process that you think, well, I'm not sure about that part, but the idea of death, when I breathe my last, I will be somebody with a new name, a glorified body, and it isn't about me. Forget all of that. I mean, that's all the extra benefits. I get to see face to face the Jesus I've been talking to for decades. I can't begin to explain what that's going to be like. How about you?
7: You know, this interview divided people into those that live with an existential angst, anxiety, and just a lack of certainty and a troubled spirit, and those who don't. Now, you can call them conservatives versus progressives, but I think the bigger issue is why.
5: Mm-hmm.
7: And God has created a universe and a world with certain natural laws. Gravity is one of them. Gravity can be a problem. If you take a fall more than a foot, you know. But there are laws of nature he has created. Likewise, there are laws that God has put in our heart and our consciences for our protection. And those that believe that there are fundamental principles that guide the universe, the world, and life, and our interchange with each other and our responsibilities, moral and spiritual, perhaps they're happier because boundaries that God has designed for our benefit make us feel beneficial.
5: Mm.
7: Those that explode boundaries, those that rail against any kind of controlling moral or spiritual boundary at all and want to destroy those are constantly in angst. You know, I guess it was the privilege, because it was, I think, God ordained that I lived in both worlds, as you know.
5: Mm-hmm.
7: I was reading Jean-Paul Sartre and his novel called Nausea, his attitude about existential angst himself. I believe that progressive have inherited this existential angst idea that nothing's good. We have to complain about everything, but they don't have a solution. What they're doing is what Scripture says to Paul, kicking against the goats. Mm. God is trying to speak to you. He's trying to speak to you quietly, sometimes loudly, sometimes through pain, sometimes through the frightening things that are happening in culture and around the world. But wake up if you have not met the living God through Christ, because your angst may be an invitation to find out why you have it and where you can find peace. Jesus spoke widely and often about peace. He said, I have come to give you peace. Not as the world gives, do I give you peace. I have overcome the world. So find out what it means to feel the overcoming power of Christ that gives you that peace.
5: So somebody listening to this right now who says...
6: American Family News, I'm Robert Thornton. Iran's foreign minister said a deal has never been closer as senior Trump administration officials confirm a deal will be based on how Iran performs. More from Fox's Jessica Rosenthal.
8: A senior administration official confirms a deal is much closer to fruition, clarifying that one of the things both sides kept going back and forth on was the specificity of the commitment to destroy and dispose of enriched nuclear material. The official said Iran will be rewarded economically, piecemeal, as they comply with their obligations, and that this would include sanctions relief and unfreezing funds. Iran's foreign minister told Iranian state TV a deal is closer, but said nuclear issues would be discussed at later stages, that the deal's contingent upon an end to the U.S. blockade in the Strait of Hormuz, and a ceasefire between Lebanon and Israel. He added that management of the strait will not return to pre-war levels and that their sword will always hang over the strait. Jessica Rosenthal, Fox News.
6: SpaceX launched its first ever IPO today and saw big numbers. Here's Fox Business's Grady Trimble.
9: Shares of SpaceX officially started trading on the NASDAQ under the ticker symbol SPCX, and the stock immediately surged. People who got in on today's IPO paid $135 per share. It opened at $150 per share, and at the closing bell, a single share cost $161. On paper, founder and CEO Elon Musk is officially the world's first trillionaire, and his aerospace company just had the biggest IPO in history by far, raising around $75 billion and valuing the company at more than $2 trillion.
6: Critics said the stocks are too expensive, with SpaceX losing $5 billion last year. But investors are continuing to put their money in. New York Times star reporter Jodi Kantor, who won a Pulitzer and a movie deal for her Me Too coverage back in the day, now says U.S. Senate candidate Graham Platner's multiple transgressions do not quite measure up. More from AFN's Steve Jordal.
10: There was a time when we were told to believe all women, and that the mere hint of a man sexually abusing someone would have been enough to derail any political aspirations and drive that man from polite society. But on CNN's The Arena, New York Times Me Too reporter Jodi Kantor says Maine's Senate candidate Graham Platner's alleged assaults don't technically qualify.
11: The accusations against Graham Platner are not classic Me Too accusations. They're not about a boss and a young female employee being subjected to sexual advances.
10: Platner's accused of grabbing at least one of his girlfriends hard enough to leave a mark. And that's just one of the accusations we can air on Christian radio. Justine Brooke Murray of Media Research Center says the entire Democrat platform is a grift. They never cared about women.
12: If this were anyone on the right, as they've reported on, covered before, if it were not Graham Platner, if it was a conservative being accused of all these things against women, each accuser would immediately be rewarded with their own 60-minute segment.
10: She says Platner's admitted he has a problem and told MS Now and NPR he was seeking help.
12: The first thing they did within 5 minutes of the allegations is have him on TV to talk about his struggle. And he actually said my struggle twice.
10: That's right. The guy with the Nazi tattoo unironically name-checked Hitler's book Mein Kampf in English. I'm Steve Jordal.
6: Hunter Biden appeared on California Governor Gavin Newsom's podcast where they talked about 2028. Fox's Mark Meredith has details.
13: Former first son Hunter Biden is speaking out about his dad's legacy, the future of the Democratic Party, and that fascinating Senate race in Maine, which of course has generated a lot of attention. Biden sat down with California Governor Gavin Newsom, the governor himself considered a potential 2028 presidential candidate. And while they covered a lot of ground, Hunter also spent a lot of time defending Graham Platner, the Democrat in Maine facing off against Republican Susan Collins. Platner is facing multiple scandals, including accusations of racist and sexist posts online, reports reports of bad behavior with ex-girlfriends, and he's had to apologize for once wearing a Nazi-era tattoo. Hunter says Plattner is not the problem. Hunter told the podcast, "I'm 99.9% certain that Graham Plattner is no Nazi, and you know, I don't think he's a racist in any way. I hear the way that he talks."
6: See more news at AFN.net.
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17: The standard is not virginity. The standard is not don't do this, don't do that. The standard is holiness.
18: Well, that's Dana Gresh, and she's with us again today on Focus on the Family with Jim Daly to encourage you to live with sexual integrity. I'm John Fuller, and as you can probably tell, this is going to be a conversation that isn't appropriate for children. Have them elsewhere or use your headphones or earbuds.
19: I like that. Thanks for that instruction, John. You know, I so appreciated the conversation last time with Dana, and if you missed it, you know, go to the website or get the app for your phone and you'll have access to the whole library of programs. But it was meaty. It had so much in it, and we're going to continue the discussion today in this area of sexuality, the purity movement. We covered some of that last time, and what we need to convey to our kids, how we need to live our lives in such a way that our children see a healthy spiritual attitude towards sexuality. And you say that at the right time, mm-hmm. and you know, then it gets more serious about the teen years, and you need to talk more adult-like to those teens and get them ready for the challenges they're going to face. That's the spirit in which we're going to address this today. I have talked to people in Christian radio, pastors, etc. It's kind of like this is the look. If you can't see me, you're listening on the audio. It's a cringe of covering your ears. And that's not the attitude we should have. God created intimacy for marriage, and it should be enjoyed and celebrated and lifted up as a great thing. And I love that attitude, and that's how I share it with my boys. But we need to talk about things. Mm-hmm. When we are silent, the world fills the vacuum, and this is not a place where you want the world to fill your child's heart.
18: Mm-hmm. Yeah, and Dana brought such great biblical perspective and wisdom. We're so glad to have her back today. She's the founder of True Girl. She's a writer, a speaker, a podcaster, and she's taken a best-selling book and rewritten it and updated it. It's called And the Bride Wore White, and we've got copies of that here. Get yours to address this topic in your family. We have it here at the ministry, and you'll find it at focusonthefamily.com/broadcast.
19: Dana, welcome back. Great day yesterday. Thanks for being with us then and now.
17: I'm so grateful.
19: Yeah, this is the topic nobody wants to touch.
17: Including me, I might add.
19: Yeah, you are reluctant. I mean, It's so interesting, but it is good. It's so healthy. In the church, we need to win back what is healthy. Mm-hmm. You know, last time I wanted to mention this, but you were talking about the physiology involved in physical intimacy.
17: Yeah.
19: And you think about it, you know, I'm learning so much with Dr. Henry Cloud and other psychologists, Christians, and psychiatrists. Man, the word of God is exploding right now with scientific discovery.
17: Mm.
19: And, you know, even the bonding features that God put in us, particularly women, that when you have that physical intimacy with your husband or somebody else, that bonding hormone is going.
17: Yeah.
19: And there's a purpose in that.
17: That's right.
19: I mean, that's not evolution, everybody. There's a purpose that God put that into us so that we would be one flesh, committed to each other for life, for better or for worse. And God even made it so plain that he chemically created that in our brain science.
17: Yeah, I would say that's why. Let me first say that my husband bought me a necklace that was the shape of the chemical makeup of the neurochemical oxytocin, which is what creates that bonding, because I so geek out on this, that God actually created us for that. But here's something really fascinating. There's a study that revealed that women in particular don't seem to make that oxytocin quite as freely when they're not inside of a committed relationship.
19: Interesting.
17: Yeah. So we're shortchanging ourselves when we're treating sex casually.
19: And again, I just think it's a wonderful discovery that they're making, where spiritual truth out of Scripture is being found.
17: We're starting
19: in
17: to understand God's word. We're like, he had it right after all.
19: Right, and it shouldn't shock us. No. But the more they discover, the more it points to God's word, which is great. Let's talk about the seven truths about sexual integrity. You know, I've not used that term. First of all, I like that term, sexual integrity. It's such a modern, beautiful phrase, you know, that it's positioned and formed in the right direction. That's what it speaks to me. Integrity of a building, integrity of a bridge. Yep. It means it's built for a purpose and it's doing its purpose. Sexual integrity in that way, that we're built for a purpose like we've talked about, and we're doing that correctly.
17: Yep.
19: And boy, will the world come against that. Oh my gosh. They want to rip down every bit of modesty or desire to marry as a virgin, etc. They just want to tear
17: Isn't it funny that every sexual choice is an applauded and appropriate sexual choice except for the biblical sexual choice? That one's ridiculed. Well, wait, if all these other sexual choices are okay, why isn't this one okay?
19: Another indication of spiritual warfare.
17: And confusion.
19: That's interesting.
17: Yeah, it's
19: true. Yeah, mm-hmm. You could talk about all of these and it's lauded. And then, you know, talk about a Christian perspective. Oh my gosh.
17: Right.
19: How archaic.
17: You bring up one of the big cultural lies we need to prepare our kids for is that God's word is outdated or his rules about sex are old-fashioned.
19: Correct.
17: The fact is they were never in style. Paul writes on the backdrop of a Roman and Greek culture that was far more promiscuous than ours. Pedophilia was very normalized during that time. And yet he says the standard is not virginity. The standard is not don't do this, don't do that. The standard is holiness.
19: Yeah, that's the aim.
17: Holiness. Christians live set apart. They live different, and they live according to God's good design.
19: Boom, there it is. Let's get to the seven truths. You speak to the first one. Sexual integrity reflects the heart of Jesus. Mm-hmm. Let me list them, and then we'll go back. Can we do that?
17: Sure.
19: Okay, so that was one. Sexual integrity doesn't slide. It decides. You mentioned that one.
17: Yeah.
19: Sexual integrity walks in dignity.
17: Mm.
19: All of these, you got to stop and think about it. We're going to come back, so don't panic. Sexual integrity respects boundaries. Sexual integrity requires healthy communication. These are all like amen comments. Sexual integrity banks on family wisdom.
17: Mm.
19: Sexual integrity pursues discipleship. So that is such a meaty list. So let's go back to the first one. Sexual integrity reflects the heart of Jesus. How?
17: This is huge. And I don't know if you know, but Focus on the Family is a big part of my healing story.
19: Oh, that is beautiful.
17: So let me tell you how that happened. I mentioned yesterday how I would wake up feeling shame from my sexual past. And the word purity was this pain word for me because I was a youth leader during this purity conversation that was happening in the 90s and early 2000s. And that word hurt me when I heard it. And all I could think is, I am not pure. And it felt like a battering ram to my heart. And of course, as you said yesterday, the world is going to tell you that's because the Christians have set up all these rules and guidelines of behavior that are just not attainable. And that's why you feel that way. But that, I took that word to the Lord and I said, Jesus, what is the truth about this word? And what I found is that I was never pure.
19: So there we go.
17: Ironically, the truth for our lies is not always the opposite.
19: Yeah.
17: And Psalm 51:5 says, surely I was sinful at birth, sinful from the moment my mother conceived me.
19: Yeah.
17: And I had to come to a place where I realized that. And then I look in the word and I see, who is pure? Jesus. Jesus is pure. And because he is pure, And because he has saved me, and because when the Father looks at me, he sees the account or record of Jesus, because of that, I can walk in purity and integrity. It changed everything for me. It flipped everything for me. And I'm driving down the highway listening to God counsel my heart on, Dana, you weren't never pure.
19: Yeah.
17: I purify you. And the reason that you behave in a pure manner is so that you can reflect me inside of you. I don't know if this is making any sense to anybody listening today, but for me, it was like, eureka.
19: Yeah.
17: I was able to take the truth of who I was to Jesus and also stand in the boldness of, I am pure because of Christ. So I'm driving down the highway considering this, my 6-month-old baby girl in the backseat of my car. Mm-hmm. And Focus on the Family comes on. What are they talking about? Talking to your daughter about sex. Do you think this was God-timed, God-orchestrated? And I hear Dr. Dobson's voice say, what's the number one question on that teenage girl's mind when she's talking to her mom about sex? And the woman said, I have no idea who this woman was. She said, the number one question on that teenage girl's mind is, Mom, did you wait? Mm. And this juxtaposition of the purity of Christ and the impure, I felt impure because I had behaved in an impure way. That's why I felt it.
19: Right.
17: But this call was like, wait, my baby girl, I'm going to have to deal with this impurity and this pain in my life to disciple her well.
19: Right.
17: I pull to the side of the road. I allow 10 years of grief to engulf me. I drive straight home. I tell my husband, I know you think you married the driven snow. Let me confess to you.
19: That was the first time he had heard it.
17: That was the first time. Yeah. 5 years of marriage.
19: Yeah.
17: And there's less of that today because the church is talking about sex more. And I'm so thankful for that.
19: Yeah.
17: And I encourage transparency in the dating relationship so that you're not walking into this 5 years into marriage. But he held me and it felt like the arms of Jesus. He said, I don't think I need to say it, but I think you need to hear it. You are forgiven.
19: Yeah.
17: And it felt like the voice of God. And that allowed me to begin to walk in the purity of Christ. So purity, sexual integrity is not about us behaving well. Mm-hmm. It's about the record of Jesus, and we reflect that record. Yeah.
19: You know, as you're speaking, I'm thinking of the prodigal son. You could put that in the context of a prodigal daughter.
17: Yeah.
19: And this theme fits that story. But the irony there is the Lord, very specifically through the actions of the father, is showing that enthusiasm for the younger brother coming home after he squandered his father's treasure on party life, if I could call it that. And the older brother was really mad because he was the rule follower.
17: Yeah.
19: And he was jealous. And, you know, the very end of the parable, the younger brother's inside at the feast and the older brother's outside looking in, which many theologians say that that's the story of the feast of heaven.
17: Yeah.
19: That the religious person doesn't make it in. Mm-hmm. And you think about that, you're going, wow. But also, Rosaria Butterfield, who was on the broadcast, if you've never heard her on the Focus program, I'd encourage you to, again, get the app, because those are powerful programs. The first time I interviewed her, she was a former lesbian teacher

0: her appetite for same-sex attraction. Nothing. She ended up marrying a pastor.
1: She, and not everybody has the sovereign deliverance like she did. And you know, there's sometimes we have to work out our salvation with fear and trembling.
0: Of course.
1: But there is, Jesus expunges the record.
0: Yeah. Mm.
2: 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And we're covering some of the great content in this weighty but really wonderful resource called And the Bride Wore White. And we'll encourage you to get a copy of that book and find other helpful resources on this topic. 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
0: Dana, it's kind of obvious to everybody. We're not going to get through all seven here, but we're gonna fly to try to get as many as possible. You covered the second one before we started, which was sexual integrity doesn't slide, it decides. Right. So let's leave that to itself. Go to number three here. The third truth is that sexual integrity walks in dignity.
1: Yes.
0: What does it mean to walk in dignity? I think that's lost on the church even.
1: This is such an important word. So dignity is inherent worth or value, like that it shows value. Mm-hmm. Every human life has dignity, period. We have dignity because we are image bearers of the God of the universe.
0: Mm-hmm.
1: And that doesn't change based on how we show up in life.
0: Mm-hmm.
1: Ever. But the call of Scripture is that we would reflect that dignity. The call of Scripture is that we would show up with the way that we talk, the things that we look at, the things we hear, the way that we dress in a way that says we are image bearers of God. And I think where this gets really complicated for moms today is in the area of teaching our daughters how to dress appropriately and with dignity.
0: Yeah.
1: Because the world is out there saying, you can't talk to your daughter about how to dress. You're going to body shame her. And so we have to have a really rich conversation about this. We can't just turn, there's like three places, maybe four in Scripture that addresses the word modesty. So it's not a robust, you know,
0: theology,
1: foundation, yeah, right, that we have. But what is robust is the theology of clothing.
0: Hmm.
1: You go back from Genesis to Revelation. You know, the book that I just wrote, And the Bride Wore White, I titled it that because I didn't feel like wearing white on my wedding day. I didn't feel worthy.
0: Mm-hmm.
1: I didn't have an awareness of my dignity. But when I looked at the book of Revelation and the bride of the Lamb is wearing white, the sinful, broken bride of the Lamb is wearing white, I was like, ah, through Christ, I get to wear white on my wedding day.
0: Right.
1: You know? So go back, though, to Genesis. I think this is really important. And this is where I pull our rights and responsibility as mothers to teach our daughters to dress. And you know what? You guys have to handle the boys, but we're moms. We have to handle the girls, right? Adam and Eve show up. What are they? They're ashamed. They're hiding. God comes and says, where are you? So he's relational first. He doesn't discipline them. He says, where are you? I miss you. And then what does he do? We see the first bloodshed. An animal dies. The first shedding of blood for sin happens right there in Genesis 3. And God puts on them garments of fur, comforting garments of fur. He comforts them in their sin. Now, the Bible calls these, the Hebrew word is a word that's similar to tunic. And it's believed that that tunic or the garment that is specifically mentioned is a garment of honor. It's sort of like Joseph's coat of many colors. It was a tunic that said, there's special dignity here in this boy.
0: Yeah, I've never heard that.
1: And so what God is doing is he is taking that sin has stripped their dignity. And God is saying, I am putting these garments on you to remind you of your dignity. The way we dress matters. Now, can we teach our daughters the appropriate way to dress in a way that body shames them? Yes, and we have to be very careful that we're not saying your body is bad. We're just saying some clothing doesn't reflect the dignity and worth of you as a daughter of God.
0: Dana, there always is that appropriate criticism that, you know, the male side of this equation should have some responsibility, you know, just because someone may not dress totally appropriately shouldn't give a green light to a boy or a man mistreating that woman. So we need to make that disclaimer known, obviously.

0: You need to, boys, men need to restrain and, you know, behave themselves in that context.
1: Yeah, I've taught frequently on the fact that a man's behavior is a man's responsibility, period.
0: Mm-hmm.
1: That the way that a girl shows up or dresses has nothing to do with giving him a right to behave badly. At the same time, I want to be very careful to say that because that thinking is out there, let's not be silent about teaching our daughters the beauty of reflecting. You know, the way we dress isn't about not being sexual. I want to be very clear about that. The way I dress is about nothing. The way that I am wearing today distracts from people seeing Jesus in me. Mm. That's the point. Mm. If there is any sin in immodesty, it's not about our bodies. It's about saying, I want more attention than Jesus. I want more attention than God. That's
0: That's a good point.
1: Yeah.
0: That's a strong one, though.
1: That's what I'm concerned about.
0: Yeah. Wow, that hits right at the core of the culture.
1: Yeah.
0: Because it is all about, look at me, whether you're a boy or a girl.
1: Right. Exactly. You
0: know, so that's a good thought. The next truth is about boundaries. And you share in the book a story about your husband, Bob, who set a boundary with you. What happened?
1: You know, when Bob and I dated, we had a very beautiful, appropriate relationship. Sexual integrity marked our dating years. Mm-hmm. And one of the reasons for that is, first of all, I had learned my lesson. I knew the pain of sliding into bad behaviors. And so I had boundaries at that point that were important to me. And thankfully, so did Bob. And one day on a date, he just kissed me on the nose and said, that's about as far as I want our physical contact to go. And it wasn't a big conversation, but we were both communicating to each other that we cared about what Scripture said about our sexual behavior. Mm-hmm. And I think that was a trajectory setting moment for us. And I think it matters. We need to teach our daughters and our mm-hmm. sons to have conversations that reflect our boundaries.
2: Yeah. Did that give you a sense of safety, if I can put it
1: that way? Oh, yeah. Oh, yeah. Especially since the relationship before had been such a demanding physical relationship. For him to communicate to me that that is not how this relationship was going to work felt really safe.
0: Mm. That's good. That's really good. The fifth truth is that sexual integrity requires healthy communication. Let me just say, a good marriage requires healthy communication. Why is communication important when it comes to sexual integrity specifically?
1: Well, one thing is, when you're talking and having a rich conversation, you're probably not having awkward moments of physical, what do we do here?
0: A good distraction,
1: right?
0: you're saying?
1: So it's a good distraction. Here's the challenge today. A lot of teenagers are doing most of that communication through a device. And so when they get with each other physically, they're struggling with how to communicate. So I think it's really helpful to just sit them down and say, you know, what are some questions you can ask to get to know this person better? What are your dreams? When did you come to know the Lord? What do you love most about your family? What's hardest about being in your family? You know, giving them a list of questions helps them really have a healthy conversation.
0: Okay, the sixth truth, I think we're going to make it. The sixth truth is about embracing family wisdom.
1: Yeah.
0: Now, all the parents went yes and amen. Come for the wisdom of the family. Yeah. What do you mean by this?
1: Well, I've always felt that this is really important. As I started working with girls in the year 2000, traveling across the country, doing retreats, I saw that girls who had a healthy relationship with their parents tended to make healthier relationships in their dating life. And conversely, girls who especially didn't have a relationship with their dad, maybe through divorce or mm-hmm. just awkward mm-hmm. body changing, that they were struggling more.
0: Mm-hmm.
1: So there's some research that indicates that that's true, that there's a trend there. And so what is very clear to me is that mom and dad speaking into this matters. And if you survey girls and boys and say, who do you want to hear sexual advice from? They're not going to be, I'm excited to hear my mom and dad talk about sex. They're not, their eyes are going to roll into the back of their head. But when you get down to the root of it, they're going to say, the person I trust most on this topic is mom and dad.
0: Mm-hmm.
1: So it's really important. And let me say this. We do live in a culture that's trying to remove parental rights in so many spaces, especially related to the topic of sex and gender. So this is very countercultural, and I want to infuse the teenage girls that read this book with a different message. Yeah. The message that, you know, it's not your school counselor that needs to hear when you're struggling with something. It's mom.
0: Yeah, that is good. And I think that would save a lot of heartbreak along the way that we're seeing now in court cases.
1: Absolutely.
0: Especially in transition court cases like that.
1: Exactly.
0: Gender dysphoria. All right, the last truth in your list is that sexual integrity pursues discipleship. Give me the understanding of that.
1: Yeah. Well, let's just take pornography, for example. Very prevalent. Very few of our teenage kids are not seeing pornography. Most of them are. And that can lead to a lifelong addiction. It did for my husband. A battle that he fought and is winning, but a hard battle that caused a lot of disruption in our marriage and in our life, in his heart, in his relationship with God. Most kids that stumble across pornography don't know what to do with that. Mm-hmm. And if they're not in some sort of accountability, they're probably going to do what any of us would do and fall into it deeper and deeper. So that's just one example of where having someone to talk to other than mom and dad, and I'm encouraging them to also be talking to mom and dad, but talking to your youth pastor, talking to an older, wiser college student who loves Jesus and loves you about my temptation on the internet or my temptation in this dating relationship or my loneliness in being a virgin and being made fun of in college or at school. This is a really important ingredient in living a life of sexual integrity. And I feel like every young person needs someone older and wiser than them advising them on this topic.
0: That's a good thought. The earlier in your life you can find that kind of mentoring relationship, the healthier you're going to be.
1: Yeah.
0: Mom and dad will do that through the younger years and teen years, but I think it's really healthy. It's something we do here at Focus for staff. You know, we encourage mentoring older staff or wiser staff with younger staff just to help them in their journey.
1: Yeah.
0: And I think it's a good thing to do in every workplace when it's healthy. Dana, this has been terrific. Yeah. I hope you have felt the wisdom flowing out. And that's the goal here, just to give perspective and to give you encouragement as you parent, or if you're the girl or young woman who is in a spot where you're feeling like something's got to change, now's the day to do it. And one of the things you can do is get a copy of Dana's book, And the Bride Wore White, Seven Truths to Live in Sexual Integrity, No Matter Your Past. 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
1: Men, I think a lot of us struggle with that, is that we just want our wives to be happy, and that's it. And we think it's up to us to make them happy. Mm-hmm. And I think we have a big impact on that. Mm-hmm. And one of the things that I failed Stephanie in was I would tell her something that she wanted to hear with the intent to follow through. And then I would forget whatever it is I said to do. She felt like I was lying to her.
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2: Hey, this has been a fun week of going back to the cruise.
3: Yeah, it feels like we're in the sun with the wind blowing through my hair. Oh, yeah, I don't have hair. That feels like we've been on the boat because we've been listening to different speakers that were on the Love Like You Mean It cruise. Today, we get to listen to Samuel and Stephanie Rainey. This is Dennis Rainey's son, Dennis and Barbara's son, and they were amazing.
2: Oh, my goodness. You're going to love this couple. And today, they're going to be talking about rebuilding trust. That's a big one, and it's not easy to navigate, so I think you're going to really enjoy them.
3: And by the way, if you want to be on the boat with us this next February, you can sign up right now through June 30th and get a discount to come on the Love Like You Mean It cruise with us. Here's what you do. Just go to familylifetoday.com and use this code, COUNTDOWN27, and that will give you the discount. And I hope you join us because you're going to hear talks just like this. Okay, here's Samuel and Stephanie Rainey.
1: I've broken a lot of bones, very active, and one of the worst breaks I had was in fifth grade, and I also had a concussion, and I remember waking up from that concussion in the hospital, and one of the first memories I have from that is when I was feeling the doctor's hands on my arm as he was setting it. And you know, if you've broken a bone, what happens is that when it's set properly and when it heals properly, it's actually stronger in that place where it's been broken than before. The other problem with that is that if it doesn't get set properly, then it may re-break or it will be deformed. And so broken trust is a lot like broken bones, is that if you don't set it properly and you don't heal it properly, it's not going to work out in the long run. And so our hope as we present these tools to you is that they will help set the broken bones in your relationship properly and will allow you to begin the process of healing. So here's a high flyby of the six tools.
4: All right. So the first tool that we're talking about is really the foundation of this wheel, and it's owning your mistakes. Because when we start owning our mistakes, all the other tools start making more sense. But here's the deal. When you own your mistakes, you take responsibility without blame, without justifying your action, and without explanation. How do we go about owning our mistakes? Well, first of all, we have to bring our mistakes to the light. If they live in the darkness, they will stay in darkness and they will fester. Things grow moldy and disgusting in the dark. So we want to bring them to the light so that you can be healed, not so that you can be shamed, not so that you can cause more pain, but we want you to be healed. But often when we think about doing this, we're like, oh God, the pain, the suffering that was going to happen when I do that feels too much to bear. So that's when you can only do this with the help of Jesus, because all things are possible through Christ Jesus, who gives us strength to do the hard things. Owning your mistake builds your maturity, and it helps others trust in your responsibility, that you are responsible enough to be adult enough to own your mistakes. Responsibility is being able to respond.
1: All right, so that's the first tool, own your mistakes. Let's talk about tool number two, tell the truth. Proverbs 12:19 says, truthful lips endure forever, but a lying tongue is but for a moment. When we lie, we put our focus on earthly things. Mm. And what we say is that I think I can get away with what I did, or I think I can get away with my action, and I will be able to have safety and security on earth. When we tell the truth, we have a heavenly orientation. Lasts forever. Truthful lips last forever. The goal here is to tell the truth in such a way that you get it all out, and you tell it in an environment that you can begin to rebuild that trust with what the truth is of your actions. All right, so let's talk about why it's so hard to tell the truth. I think that telling the truth, it exposes things about us we would rather not show up. And all of us, we have an internal PR firm that is running inside, and it is run by our ego. And our ego is in charge of making sure that everybody else out there thinks that we are perfect and that we have everything together. I've had a hard time with this in our marriage, and this kind of came to a head for the first time about year three or four. And I was coming home from work, and I was panicking because I had just gotten off the phone with Stephanie about 15, 20 minutes earlier and told her I would be home at a time that I was not going to be home by because I was late. And this had been a pattern that I had been in for, you know, the first 3 to 4 years of our marriage. And so I walked in the door, and instead of seeing an angry face, I saw my wife, who was in tears.
4: So I was in tears because what I realized at that point was why I was so mad that he would get home so late. Consistently, he was consistently late all the time, and it would infuriate me. But then I started doing my own healing and my own journey, going to my own counseling. And what I realized why him being late just set me on fire was that my own dad never walked back through the doors because he was killed in a car wreck. So my 7-year-old self was responding as a 30-year-old woman in that pain and that hurt. And so once you realize where some of that pain comes from, when your spouse breaks that truth, sometimes it's bigger than what the spouse did. Sometimes it comes from your family of origin, what happened to you as a child. And so when those tears came, he was much more able and capable of hearing what was really going on in my heart. But sometimes we don't know those pains. Sometimes we don't know those trigger points. But when you do, the other spouse is able to go, okay, I see it now. I am so sorry. And it made him punctual from that day forward.
1: Yeah.
4: Or if he wasn't going to be punctual, he would let me know. It was really beautiful and a great turning point in our marriage. So the benefit of telling the truth is that it builds courage in you so that you can be changed, because it helps others trust in you that you're safe, that you're a safe person when you take that courageous time to say, hey, this is where I failed. This is what I did. I need to tell the truth. Tool number three, we're going to talk about delayed gratification. Ecclesiastes 7:8 says, better is the end of the thing than its beginning. The patient in spirit is better than the proud in spirit.
1: All right. So I think delayed gratification is, I think it's at the core of all issues of broken trust, because I think what happens is when we have this impulse and we can't control it, we will choose something that is more of an earthly orientation than a heavenly orientation. And that's going to cause a rift between the two of us. And I think some of us have an inability to delay that gratification. And I think some of us have a refusal to delay that gratification. There's something in you that's driving you to make the choices that you're making. And if you don't figure out what that is, you're going to keep making choices that are harmful to you and harmful to your spouse. And I think delayed gratification, it's like a muscle. And you got to exercise that muscle. If you don't exercise it, when it comes time for you to be able to use it, or if life requires you to use it, you're not going to have that muscle built up to do that. So the story for me in this happened in 2008. And fresh out of grad school, I wasn't making a lot of money. She would come to me times and she would say, look, we can either take Gabby, our daughter, to the doctor, or we can take Nathan to the doctor. They both have the flu. Which one to take? Mm-hmm. And I'm like, well, just take whichever one's worse, you know, worse off. And I was calloused to it because of my own feelings of shame in that. And one day she went on a walk with one of her friends.
4: That was a hard memory.
1: Yeah.
4: Having to make that choice financially. Like, which kid do you take to the doctor? That's how bad it was. So I went on a walk with my friend, Carthy. She says what I need to hear, not what I want to hear. She calls out truth in me, and she holds me to the covenant relationship I have with Samuel because I've asked her to. So we were going on a walk, and she was checking in. She was like, hey, how are you and Samuel? And I just started telling her everything. And as I was telling her everything, she stopped, and she went, what are you doing? You're coming up with an exit strategy to leave Samuel. And I said, what do you mean? She said, well, so far you've told me how you're financially going to do it, where you're going to live, all this stuff. She said, so we're going to stop walking. When Samuel gets home, you're going to take him on the back porch and you're going to tell him word for word what you just told me. I'm still kind of checked out. I've gotten numb at this point. So I was like, okay, fine. She told me to do it. I'll go do it. I go to the porch. And as I'm talking to him, his eyes fill up with tears. And I'm like, whoa, because in that moment, it was like water was washed over my face, cold water. And it woke me up and I went, I'm getting ready to destroy my family because I don't feel comfortable. I don't like how it's feeling. And so when I told Samuel that and he reflected back to me, you could see in his face, he got what I was trying to say all those months. And it was just this aha moment and really the breaking point for us and a foundation that needed to be really removed so that we could start afresh and anew. And so what did you tell me on the back of the porch?
1: Well, so when she told me, I mean, I'm shocked. And there was this impulse in me. Honestly, there's this impulse to just tell her she was crazy. I had to delay inside of me this need to gratify my own PR firm to say it's really not that bad. And I really just had to shut up and to listen.
4: And then I kind of had to delay my gratification of what I wanted to do because I was resentful and I wanted to pay him back. And so in that moment, I went, okay, pause. I'm going to take a step back because the benefit that we both receive from delaying that gratification is that it built patience in us. And it helped us to establish stability. We were like, okay, we're going to have stability in our home, regardless of what it's going to cost us.
1: Yeah, so when you delay gratification, it will build patience in you, and it will help others trust in your stability.
3: Mm-hmm. This is Family Life Today, and we're listening to the Samuel and Stephanie Rainey on the Love Like You Mean It cruise, and we're only halfway done. They had a lot to say about redeeming broken trust and how to heal. And you don't want to miss it. So let's go back to Samuel and Stephanie.
1: Tool number four, make amends. Now listen, please listen to this. This does not mean saying I'm sorry. Now saying I'm sorry is a part of amends, but making amends is very different than saying I'm sorry. 1 John 1:9 says, if we confess our sins, He is faithful and just to forgive us our sins and to cleanse us from all unrighteousness. Now that word confess, it actually means to express out loud, to express publicly, to give an account for what you have done. So to make amends, we must confess what it is that we have done. I knew on that porch when Stephanie came to me and she said that she had begun planning this and she was like, here you go, you know, ball's in your court. I knew that an apology of I'm sorry was not going to cut it. And I knew that because I had said I was sorry a bunch of other times, and it really didn't work. And here we are. We're sitting on a porch in this really, really, really terrible situation. What I told her was, I can't promise that it's going to get better soon or that it's going to feel better soon, but I can promise I will do everything I can to make sure that our family is taken care of. And my request for you is, would you please stick with me?
4: Yeah. And when he did that, he gave me a choice. And y'all, this is really hard to tell this story because my kids are in the room. It's the realization of what I was about to do to them that breaks my heart. But it needed to happen and it needed to be said. And when he looked at me and he said, I can't make it right today, but will you stick with me? It was like, oh, I get a choice. I felt for so long I was handcuffed to this marriage that I didn't like. I didn't want to be a part of it anymore because I tried and it just was too hard. But by him saying, I see you, I hear you, and will you stick with me? It was like a freedom that lifted. I knew it was going to be hard. I knew it wasn't going to be immediate. It took at least 4 years to get to a better spot. But man, am I so glad that we had that conversation, that I had a friend that spoke truth into my life, so that I could start the healing process, because now I can look at my kids' face that are in this room and say, I'm so glad you're here. I'm so sorry I almost did that to you.
1: Yeah.
4: Because I was willing to break up my family because of me. I needed to feel good. I wanted it. And what I would have done would have been horrible. Because you know what's really cool in that story? Is our kids have come back after they've gone off to college and they've seen the world. They come back and they're like, we kind of want a marriage like you and Dad have. What? What? I mean, redemption, y'all. That was not flesh. That was not us doing it. It was truly inviting the Holy Spirit, who can only heal and change lives that way, that actually happened because my flesh wanted my way. Tool number five, the follow through. James 5:12 tells us, but above all, brothers, do not swear by heaven or by earth or by other oaths, but let your yes be yes and your no be no, so that you may not fall under condemnation. Y'all, one of my chief things that I need is I need you to be honest and I need you to be truthful. And if you can't do those things, we can't be in a relationship. And so when Samuel was breaking that trust, when his yes was not truly his yes and his no was not truly his no, it broke our relationship. But when he started, his yes started being yes and his no started being no, it built that trust muscle. I can trust you because you have shown me that you will listen to me, that you will show up on time, that you will do what you've said you've done. That's so important, especially if you're the one that has broken the trust. On the flip side, if you've the ones that have been offended and you're the one that the damage that has been done to them, you also don't need to hold that over their head as a power tool. Hey, guess what? Now I'm in control. You screwed up, but I'm going to take power back over. That's not right either. That's the forgiveness part that Samuel was talking about.
1: One of the expectations I brought into marriage that was incorrect was that I had the capacity to make her ultimately happy.
4: Yeah.
1: And I think men, I think a lot of us struggle with that, is that we just want our wives to be happy and that's it. And we think it's up to us to make them happy.
4: Mm-hmm.
1: And I think we have a big impact on that,
4: mm-hmm.
1: but you didn't make her unhappy, so you can't make her happy. And one of the things that I failed Stephanie in was I would tell her something that she wanted to hear with the intent to follow through, but then I would forget because the threat had left.
4: Mm-hmm.
1: It kind of felt like when she, you know, would come to the door, it was like a tiger was coming and I was like, oh, I got to subdue the tiger and I got to tell you what you want to hear to like calm you down. And it's like, whew, okay, glad that's over with. And then I would forget whatever it is I said to do. She felt like I was lying to her.
4: Mm-hmm.
1: I didn't feel like I was lying to her. It just felt like my intent was to follow through, but I just didn't follow through.
4: Mm-hmm.
1: Your impact is more important than your intent.
4: Mm-hmm.
1: And when you begin to defend your intent, you tell the other person that the impact that you had on them is invalid.
4: Because the benefits of doing these practices, it builds discipline in you, and we need to be disciplined. And then it helps others trust in our strength. It builds like, okay, they've got this. I know that he's trying because he's disciplining himself.
1: Yeah. So the first five tools, it's not that they're one-sided, but they're more individualistic in nature. And these are things that you individually can practice whether or not your spouse is participating in rebuilding trust or not. This last tool, I want you to think about this as something to collaborate on and to partner in together. So last tool is to use your powers for good. Ephesians 2:10 says, we are God's handiwork, created in Christ Jesus to do good works, which God prepared in advance for us to do. Now, I don't know if you catch the hope in this verse. So I really want to point this out. What Paul is talking about to the church in Ephesus, what he's saying is, look, you're going to be in pain and there's going to be difficulty in your life. God knows this and he's prepared you to be able to address that pain. And he has given you the power to do good works, not to think good works, not to just say good works, but to do good works. You didn't choose the pain you're in, but you get to choose how you're going to respond to that. Now, Belgian draft horses are the strongest horses on planet Earth. They can pull about 8,000 pounds as an individual horse. You put two of those horses together, you tie them together, and you put a wagon behind them, you can load up that wagon with 24,000 pounds. So three times the amount that one single horse can do. If you take those same two horses and you train them together, you feed them together, and you put them in the same barn, in the same stall, and you let them get oriented with each other, they can pull 32,000 pounds together. I think the amount of good that each individual couple in this room can do is way more than what you can do on your own. And that's why I believe so deeply in marriage. I believe God's kingdom can be shown through marriage in a way that no other creation can. And I want you to be able to be strong together and using your powers for good to accomplish God's works. So at my wedding, my dad gave me a gift. This is the King Arthur's Excalibur sword. Now, it's a replica, but it's pretty cool. It is about 5 feet, and it weighs about 12 pounds. And this thing is heavy, and it is fun to hold up and to imagine being a knight, you know, in a battle. But you hold it up for very long, and it's going to start tiring your arm out. You got to train to be able to use that. I think one of the unique powers that God has given us humans is language. And I think our words are ways that we can accomplish really good things. Proverbs tells us this in 12:18. It says, "The words of the reckless pierce like swords, but the tongue of the wise bring healing." And I think our words are a lot like this sword, is that we can use words to build up and to do really good things and to defend and protect what is good. But we can also use words to tear down and to cut and to destroy. And I want to encourage you to use the power of your words to build up and to do good in your relationship and to encourage each other and to help each other get to heaven better than the shape you found them in. All right, the benefit of using your powers for good, it builds humility in you and it helps others trust in your gifts and in your limits. You know, we humans are incredibly gifted, but we're incredibly limited too. We have both the image of God and the image of sin inside of us, and they are at war. And when we use our powers for good, it allows the goodness of God to be seen. C.S. Lewis says that both good and bad choices are like compounding interest. The more good choices you make, the easier the next good choice is to make. The more bad choices we make, the easier the next bad choice is to make. So orient yourself around good choices. Now, in Japan, there's an ancient tradition called kintsugi, and that is when something really important or valuable to the family has been broken, such like a piece of pottery. And what happens with that piece of pottery is it will be taken and put back together. And when it's put back together, they take 24 karat gold and they will etch out the broken places of where that pottery was broken. And then they will take that piece of pottery and they will display it in the most prominent place in the home. When it breaks, they don't discard it. Mm-hmm. They put it back together and then they put gold on it. For us believers in Christ, Jesus is the gold in our broken places. Jesus is the gold in your story with your marriage where there's been broken trust. If you let him, if you let him etch that out, it will be the most radiant and the most glorious picture that you will be able to tell the world around you, and you can tell that story with confidence and with belief that others will see that, and they won't see you and your brokenness. They will see Jesus and what he is healed in your life.
3: Wow, what a great day with Samuel and Stephanie from the cruise on the boat last February. And again, you can be with us this next February on the cruise. There's a discount going on right now through June 30th. And if you'd like to join us, here's what you do. Go to familylifetoday.com. Use the code COUNTDOWN27. And we'll see you on the boat next February.
2: And if you've never been on the Love Like You Mean It marriage cruise, and you might be thinking, now what is it again? Just imagine.
3: It's a marriage conference on a boat in the sun with singing artists and bands and worship.
2: Entertainment.
3: We renewed vows on the last night. It was a world record, Guinness World Record, the most people renewing their vows. It's
2: expeditions, and you can do all of it, and you can do none of it. It's whatever you need it to be and want it to be. The food is great. The ships are incredible. And you can have the time of your life.
3: What's most important, I think, is God meets us on the boat.
2: Yeah,
3: and he's going to transform your marriage. You're going to meet other couples. You'll probably become friends with people. But I'm telling you, the Holy Spirit is working on that boat, and things happen that don't happen when you're at home. It's a chance to get away, separate yourself from the stresses and pressures of life, and say, let's just work on us. Let's just focus on us and on Jesus and see what he wants to do in our marriage. And you come off the boat a different couple. I'm not kidding. We're not exaggerating. It's a life-changing week, and you don't want to miss it.
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5: 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But instead, he made 400,000 different types of flowers. Different colors, different scents, found in different places. God was extravagant in his creation because he is extravagant in his love for you. 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
8: I'm Shauna on Johnny Erickson Tata Sharing Hope, here on KCMH. Now, Johnny, I know lately you've been looking closely at the life of the Apostle Paul, and I'm wondering, have you noticed anything new?
9: Well, I have, Shauna. And thanks for asking. Yep, I've mostly been in Paul's letter to the Philippians, and I have seen how throughout the entire book, Paul expresses so much joy. And I know his joy can't possibly be rooted in his circumstances. I mean, he's confined to prison. He's chained to a Roman guard. But it is so clear that Paul's got deep down joy, because what looks like a big setback to most, you know, being in prison, Paul knows is actually God's means of spreading the name of Christ, because every single Roman soldier who got chained to Paul got an earful of the gospel. Then, when that soldier completed his duty, he transfers the keys to another soldier. No wonder Paul can say in the first chapter to the Philippians, "Friends, I want you to know that what has happened to me has turned out to be for the advancement of the gospel." And I can picture Paul smiling when he writes that. And oh, does it encourage me, because years ago, when I started sharing my testimony before people in small groups, Sunday schools, events like the Christian Women's Clubs, during that time, I came across these same words of Paul in my old high school Bible. It was a J.B. Phillips paraphrase of the New Testament. And this is the way it read. Paul says, "I want you to know, my brothers, that what has happened to me has, in effect, turned out to the advantage of the gospel. First of all, my imprisonment means a personal witness for Christ before the palace guards, not to mention others who come and go. Then it means that most of our brothers are able to take fresh heart in the Lord from the very fact that I am a prisoner for Christ's sake. These brothers have shown far more courage now in boldly proclaiming the word of God." And when I read that, it hit me. I looked down at my wheelchair, and I could see that my own bolts and bars, my own portable prison, as it were, my confinement, my wheelchair, was a marvelous way for me to give the gospel. Why else would Sunday schools or women's groups ask me to share my testimony, except that my wheelchair opened the door? People wanted to hear what I had to say. So my imprisonment, as it were, my paralysis, meant that I now had a personal witness for Christ in front of many more people than if I were not paralyzed. Plus, I saw that when I shared my testimony, people seemed to take fresh heart in the Lord from the very fact that I was a prisoner, so to speak. But I had the joy of the Lord, much like Paul. And when I shared my story, others were free to show far more courage in their own sufferings. I recall one woman coming up to me after I spoke, and she said, "Johnny, if you can trust God in that wheelchair, then I realize I can trust God with my issues. And the whole thing utterly astounded me. And boy, did that give me joy. Such joy to know that the wheelchair was all in God's plan to advance the gospel.
8: And friend, don't we love that gospel? When you read Philippians, it's clear that Paul's joy is based in Christ himself. Jesus is Paul's treasure. It's a joy that cannot be shaken by suffering because it's anchored in God's eternal purposes. I trust this encourages you who are listening, no matter how confined you feel by your circumstances. So, thanks for joining us here at johnnyradio.org.
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14: Invasion in the Holy Land. This is Brink Chetley in the Kids Radio Old Testament Action Newsroom, where we've been following an incredible story unfolding in the Middle East circa 1406 BC. The people of Israel are apparently getting ready to invade the land of Canaan, specifically the Canaanite stronghold of Jericho. Ace reporter Lucy Cunningham Schultz is at the scene. Lucy, exactly where are you right now?
15: Well, Brink, our camp is situated near the town of Shittim, just a few miles away from the Jordan River. To our west beyond the river lies the city of Jericho.
14: Why are the Israelites invading Canaan?
15: Brink, the voice you hear behind me is that of the leader of the Israelites, a man named Joshua. He is talking with his commanders. I'll get closer and see if he can answer your question.
16: Understand, we cannot move before the spies return. Until then, tell the people to devote themselves to prayer.
17: Yes, sir.
15: Joshua?
16: Huh?
15: Lucy Cunningham Schultz, OT Action News. Just a few questions, sir, if I may.
16: If they are quick.
15: Thank you. First off, why Canaan?
16: This is the land the Lord our God promised our nation's father Abraham more than 680 years ago.
15: So since your ancestors settled here, you feel you have the territorial right to reclaim the land?
16: Not just the territorial right, but the divine right given to us by God to take possession of the entire country.
15: I see. Now, what is your...
16: Please... I must join my people in prayer.
15: Oh, yes, of course. Well, there you have it, Brink. The Israelites are claiming the land by divine right.
14: So this is a holy conquest?
15: It would appear so.
14: Hmm. Lucy, what kind of man is Joshua?
15: He takes the leadership of his people very seriously. He publicly proclaims that he draws his strength and courage from God, and he fully intends to take this land as soon as he hears from his spies.
14: Thank you, Lucy. We'll check back with you later.
15: Right, Brink.
14: Well, the spies you heard Lucy and Joshua mention a few moments ago are part of a fantastic report by OT Action News correspondent Lawrence Hodges, who broke this story in the first place. 3 days ago, Joshua sent two men to scope out Jericho and the surrounding land. Lawrence was in Jericho on assignment when the spies arrived. For obvious security reasons, we could not air the report until we were assured of Lawrence and the spies' safety. But we now bring it to you, uncut and in its entirety.
18: It's evening now in Jericho, and I'm in one of the most popular places in town, Rahab's Inn. Its owner, Rahab, is here with me.
19: Hello, welcome. My inn is your inn.
18: Rahab, why is your place so... What in the world is that?
20: Rahab, the king's soldiers, they're coming.
19: Lock the door, quickly.
21: What is it, Rahab?
19: The king's guards are coming for you.
21: What? We must leave at once.
19: They're on horseback. You're on foot. You'll never get away.
21: Then what do we do?
19: Go up to the roof. It's lined with stalks of flax. Hide under them.
21: And trap ourselves?
19: I will take care of the king's soldiers.
21: How?
19: I simply will. You must trust me.
21: Why should we?
19: Because you have no choice.
22: Open up in the name of the king!
19: Well, what will it be? Will you sacrifice yourselves?
21: All right.